slaps his hand, his knee goes up, and he slaps his knee. And he's just breaking up into laughter. He can't believe that he's been inserted into the song. And the cheerleader was like, oh my God! You know, they loved it. Huntsville.

0: This is We Are UT El Paso, a series of conversations featuring the creative faculty of the University of Texas at El Paso.
1: Hello, everybody. This is Keith Pannell, and welcome back to yet another program in the series of We Are UT El Paso. Now, the regular listener will know that normally what I will then be doing is introducing some faculty member or staff member from the institution, from the University of Texas at El Paso, and having a discussion about their career and how it developed and what they're doing here on campus. After doing this program for several years, I've begun to realize that we're missing an opportunity in the program. That is to talk to people who were students here, and they are part of the We Are UT El Paso family, and how their career has developed. And so today we're going to do a special program. We're going to be talking to Señor Enrique Gomez. And Enrique, welcome very much to We Are UT El Paso.
2: Well, thank you very much, Keith. It's a real pleasure and an honor to be here today, this morning, with you.
1: Let's start at the beginning. You're an alumnus of the University of Texas at El Paso. But before you were a student here and then had a subsequent career, tell us a little bit about what you were like as a little boy. I happen to know, and the audience will find out, that you worked for IBM, that you did work on the shuttle, the space shuttle for NASA. But there was a time when you were just a little kid. You didn't think about these things. Tell us about your young childhood.
2: Well, that's, I grew up in Juarez, just like many kids from El Paso do, because it was cheaper to live there. And my dad used to work at a factory, Levi's factory, making pants. And he spent 40 years there pressing the right leg of regular Levi jeans for 40 years. That was the only thing he did for 40 years. And so growing up, I mean, I saw that, and one day he asked me, what do you want to do when you grow up? And I was walking down the street to take the bus to go downtown to buy groceries. And I looked up to him and said, I want to work at the factory. And he looked at me and he said, no, son, please don't do that. You're gonna be different. He did not want that for me. And so that stayed with me. And, so I worked in many different things. I shined shoes. I sold, candy at the baseball park.
1: Chicletes,
2: yeah. I was selling chicles and palomitas, cacahuates, peanuts, So yeah, it's, not different from many kids. I was just one of the kids that's living in Juarez, being basically poor. It's like from a poor family. And so that was my life. I never dreamed that I would do the things that I've done in my life.
1: Well, there had to be a turning point. There had to be a special moment where you suddenly said, well, Daddy says I'm not going to go and follow his career. I'm going to follow my own career. What was that pivotal moment?
2: Well, I think that there were two things. One that allowed me to dream, and that was when the Apollo landed on the moon, way back when in the 1960s. I was a young kid, and I was riding in the car with my brother. And going from White Sands to back to El Paso. And I was watching the stars while listening to the translation of the broadcast of the landing on the moon. And I said, wow, that's amazing. That's amazing. And I dream of someday being able to work at NASA, but it wasn't a dream for me. I knew it wasn't because I was from across the border, didn't speak English, and the only people that I saw up there were not like me. So that stayed. And a few weeks later, I was talking to a friend of mine. We were having our tortas, our tacos at lunchtime, and he was another kid just like me. And I asked him, "What are you going to do when you grow up?" And he didn't hesitate at all. He just said, "I'm going to work at NASA." What?
1: Did you even know what NASA was?
2: No, no.
1: And this was a young man in Ciudad Juarez too?
2: Yes, yes.
1: Okay.
2: Uh-huh. So I saw this kid with that certainty and that confidence. And he was just like me, a skinny, dark-haired, short boy. And I thought, well, if he's allowed to dream, if he can do it, I can do it too, because I look like him. And that stayed with me. That's when I said, okay, I want to work at NASA too.
1: Tell me, do you still know who this gentleman was, this kid that you grew up with?
2: Yes.
1: Oh,
2: so yes.
1: Are you still in contact with him? Did he work with NASA?
2: No, unfortunately not. No. And he passed away a few years ago.
1: So
2: interesting.
1: You
2: story.
1: Are effectively living his dream.
2: I am.
1: Does that give you a little responsibility?
2: Absolutely.
1: That's beautiful.
2: And I give him credit for that, for making my dream possible. And I give his family, and I honor his name all the time.
1: That's very special. Mm-hmm. So how did you go about then fulfilling his dream?
2: Well,
1: how did you get to work for NASA?
2: I followed him. I followed my friend. Yeah, because he said the next thing was go to high school. And after high school, it was to go to college. And I followed him. He invited me to join him to go to college in Mexico City. He had family there. I didn't.
1: Mm-hmm.
2: And he invited me to live with his family. And I did.
1: Which college?
2: The Instituto Politécnico Nacional.
1: All right.
2: That was the school
1: very
2: for,
1: high level.
2: School for, yeah, I went to a school of physics and mathematics.
1: Okay.
2: Uh-huh.
1: What should you prefer, the physics or the mathematics?
2: I went for the mathematics. Mm-hmm. Although when I had trouble there because of the finances, it was expensive to live remotely and my parents just couldn't afford it. I ran out of my savings, my $500 savings that I had. And so a friend of mine told me about UTEP. He said, I graduated from UTEP, but I don't know English. Yeah, but it's not a problem. You can do it. I did it. And so he took me, he brought me to campus one Sunday. And I was fascinated. It was just another thing that maybe I can do it too.
1: You've never been on the campus before.
2: I've never
1: that.
2: Been on campus before that, right. Before my visit. Victor Chavez is his name, who invited me to the campus. And
1: that's lovely.
2: Uh-huh.
1: And I mean, in fact, when did you first enroll on campus?
2: In 1973.
1: Okay, I'd been here 2 years at
2: oh,
1: that
2: really?
1: Stage, right,
2: oh, right,
1: straight from England,
2: uh-huh.
1: And fell in love with the region and the institution, absolutely.
2: Uh-huh.
1: And I remember I used to have a lot of visitors, well, I still do, come and give seminars in the chemistry program, and I would always bring them across to Ciudad Juarez for dinners and drinks, mm-hmm. and just to show them
2: uh-huh.
1: what was on the other side of the border. And I was always taken with the fact that if you went to the very western extreme
2: uh-huh.
1: in those days of Ciudad Juarez, there wasn't very much. It was mm. A bit of a shanty town and
2: yes.
1: like being put together. And I would always say, now turn around. And then they turn around, look across the border, and they see these buildings of the university. And I said, if you grew up here and you looked across the river and asked your mother, well, mother, what are all those big buildings?
2: Mm-hmm.
1: And one of them was the library, biblioteca. And mm-hmm. I'd say, my God, I've got to be there.
2: Mm-hmm.
1: Did you have any of that aspects, or was it just a natural, it wasn't a drive to be in somewhere with that access? Or was it?
2: It was more of a, I could not sustain my studies in Mexico City, and I wanted to be a mathematician because I thought that if I had a PhD in mathematics, I would be allowed to work at NASA somehow.
1: Okay.
2: So that was, my shining star was work at NASA.
1: So
2: everything else was a means to that.
1: That's much better than my goals when I was a kid. I was prepared to go and work almost anywhere. Now, tell me then, when you got to UTEP, you studied for a master's degree then?
2: Yes.
1: Uh-huh. Okay. Who was your director? Who was your mentor in mathematics and or physics?
2: Well, I consider Dr. Narvarte my mentor. Yeah, right. he was very inspiring to me, and his last name was not very different from mine, Gomez Narvarte, as I'm familiar with that. And Mr. Provencio was
1: Provencio.
2: Yes, yes.
1: I've thought of that man for a long time.
2: Yeah, he helped me a lot, guiding me through, because I had to take my courses in Spanish. Mm-hmm.

0: Mm. And I thought, wow, what a special good thing that the university is doing,
1: yes.
0: teaching a class in Spanish for the people from across the border.
1: Uh-huh.
0: I began to have second thoughts about the concept when I began to realize that 60-70% of the students in those Spanish classes were American citizens mm-hmm. and lived here.
1: Mm-hmm.
0: And I
1: mm-hmm.
0: somehow felt that we weren't doing a good enough job in being able to bring their English level to the standard that I thought would be appropriate to grow up as an American citizen in the United States. Give me your ideas about that. Was I wrong? Am I wrong?
1: No, I don't think you're wrong. And I think maybe nowadays English is not such a problem for the kids here.
0: Oh, no.
1: But they don't come into school prepared for college. I mean, many of them had to take high school classes back while they're still in college because they're not ready. And so that is a problem. That is an issue, definitely.
0: Yeah. Mm-hmm. Well, we kept that Spanish language chemistry, freshman chemistry class for quite a few years, mm-hmm. and then it began to sort of peter out.
1: Mm-hmm.
0: Okay, so here you are. You've got some mentors now. You've got people that you can trust with uh-huh. your future guidance,
1: mm-hmm.
0: and you've got a master's degree. What was the topic of your thesis, your master's
1: well,
0: thesis?
1: Well, my goal was to continue on to get a PhD.
0: Right.
1: And so I decided to take the extra credits, the 36-hour program, knowing that my next step would be to go to, we didn't have a PhD in math during those days here at UTEP. But I was accepted at UT Austin to continue on my journey. And my, topic or my subject was topology. And that was thanks to Dr. Guthrie, who inspired me to, I was fascinated with topology
0: I remember Guthrie and his wife Louise,
1: uh-huh.
0: and he had two children, little ginger-headed children.
1: Yes, like,
0: and I taught them one summer. I can't remember what the program was, but I had something like 20 little children of about 7, 8, 9, 10.
1: Uh-huh.
0: And his two boys were there. That's why I remember them, because of their ginger hair. I don't remember what I taught them, if anything. Maybe it was just a series of conversations and exposure, which at that age was perhaps almost enough. But you go to Austin, and then what happened?
1: So in Austin, again, my shiny star was my job at NASA. And I didn't care what capacity or what job I had. And while being there, IBM came to interview for jobs at NASA. I said, So I'll find out. Let me get more information to find out what kind of PhD and what they're hiring. And to my surprise, they did not require a PhD to work at IBM for NASA on the space, in the space program, space shuttle program in particular. And I went through the interview that resulted in a job offer.
0: So this is your first year of PhD program,
1: yes.
0: And they come along and offer you a job.
1: And yes, and so I was at the entire surprise that after all these years thinking I need a PhD in mathematics to work in NASA, it will not require it. It will not require it. Not everyone had a PhD. I mean, I was that naive.
0: Yeah,
1: I was that naive.
0: That's right.
1: Uh-huh, in that sense. And I find it a lot of kids like me growing up that way are too. And they don't have that kind of guidance and knowledge. And so I was given a job to program. And I said, well, but a programmer, we'll train you, we'll teach you the programming aspect. At that time, the schools were not offering programming as a discipline yet, as such. And so there were many people like me. There were musicians, philosophers that were being trained to program computers.
0: Which makes for a very interesting workforce. I mean, you know, when you start to talk to your fellow trainees to program all the different backgrounds. Mm-hmm. Did you get a feeling that, you mentioned music.
1: Mm-hmm.
0: I happen to have a tremendous respect for people who can play an instrument.
1: Mm-hmm.
0: And, you know, the concept of having people come to research in my laboratory quite often at the postdoctoral position. Mm-hmm. I remember one in particular.

0: He came to my office. He was from Germany, but he was working at NMSU. And said, "Dr. Pannell, I gather that you do organometallic chemistry, and I'd like to do a postdoctoral fellowship with you." I said, "Well, you know, right now I've got some money, but I think I've got it set aside for other activities. And so I don't have a position." Then we started to talk, and then it turns out that he was a cellist. Uh-huh. And it turned out that he was the fourth chair of cello of the El Paso Symphony. Uh-huh. And I said, okay, I changed my mind right there, right? Uh-huh. This is Dr. Armin Meyer. He became such a great friend. But the point being that music brings to whatever career you have an incredible discipline and capacity for seeing subtle variations on what's happening around you. Do you know any musicians today that were with you when you started?
1: I liked classical music, yes. And I was an enthusiast of that. Not in a deep level, but I always enjoyed the patterns. It just did something in my brain, in my heart. It just brought me that emotion. And some pieces brought me to tears. I don't know why, but...
0: Oh, I think that's the power of music, that it opens avenues for expression in yourself that you didn't even know were there. Mm-hmm. Do you have a favorite composer?
1: Well, Bach.
0: Oh, lovely.
1: Yeah, I love Bach.
0: Well, some people claim that that's a very mathematical and precision type of music, right? And I'm not clever enough to go the conversation beyond that, but maybe there's a relationship between your love of math, because that was where you started. Oh, very interesting. We're going to take a short break. This is We Are UT El Paso. My name is Keith Pannell. I'm here with Enrique Gomez, who was an alumnus of this particular university way back and has had a wonderful career. We'll be back in one moment.
2: 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I'm Dr. David Neisel.
3: And I'm Dr. Norbert Herzog. Two infectious diseases are making the rounds again this summer with outbreaks of Legionnaire's pneumonia and cyclosporiasis.
2: The Legionnaire's outbreak is centered in the Upper East Side of New York City. There have been increasing cases with deaths reported. It's a bacterial disease that can cause serious pneumonia.
3: The cyclosporiasis outbreak is much larger, with clusters across numerous states involving thousands of people. This is an intestinal parasite that can cause severe stomach cramping, vomiting, and diarrhea.
2: Legionnaire's disease is caused by a bacterium called Legionella pneumophila and is commonly found in household plumbing and in building cooling systems. Cooling towers are implicated in the New York City outbreak that began this summer.
3: The other outbreak involving cyclosporiasis usually appears in late spring and summer and is caused by fecal-contaminated fresh herbs, vegetables, and fruit.
2: Most of the cases have been reported in Illinois, New York, Michigan, and Texas. Public health officials estimate that the outbreak is much larger since many people don't see the doctor for diarrhea.
3: Some states report a much higher number of cases compared to last year, and yet we're still not sure what's causing the outbreak.
2: This happens when food is processed with fecal-contaminated water or there's improper hygiene during food preparation. Always wash your hands after bathroom use, and for now, you may want to avoid packaged greens and fruits with bumpy surfaces that are hard to wash clean.
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0: Welcome back to We Are UT El Paso, Keith Pannell with Enrique Gomez. And Enrique, we got to the point where you were going for this big PhD, you know, everybody's sine qua non of higher education. And then along came IBM dangling a job position at NASA, irresistible.
1: Yes.
0: So tell us, what were your first thoughts and months or year or two when you actually got to NASA?
1: Well, when I got there, my job was in Houston. And at Johnson Space Center. And so I got to work with a lot of engineers, got to work with astronauts. I sat down across the table, like I'm sitting down with you right now, telling me what it is that, that they were trying to do, accomplish with this function that I was to program into the computers. And I was in charge of, what is called the Goddess Navigation and Control System.
0: And rather important when you're going to space.
1: Yes, rather important. Yes, and so that was my job. I interacted with a lot of very, very interesting people and doing something very, very interesting. And I did not know, but I felt like I was working with a small team. But when I realized that it took 10,000 people to make this program possible, to put a space shuttle in space and bring satellites and take, it was amazing. It was really amazing to be part of that team.
0: And how long did that career last?
1: 16 years.
0: Oh, nice.
1: Yeah, 16 years. I went from being a programmer, and to be the person responsible for a team of 90 engineers, software engineers, that had the responsibility for total development of the computers on software computers on space shuttle.
0: So that journey from a little boy with a friend that said, without ambiguity, he was going to work for NASA, you did, and you've got a team of 90 people at your beck and call, essentially. So anyway, after a career in NASA for IBM, you've decided to do what?
1: Then I was offered to go to the commercial side of IBM, and so I kept moving up in terms of my position within the company, and then I eventually retired as an executive.
0: Okay.
1: With IBM. I had a team of 900 people across 7 countries.
0: Wow, good. Lots of sleepless nights trying to keep up with time changes and et cetera.
1: Yes.
0: I happen to know that you are, in fact, very important in this concept of bringing science back to El Paso in one guise or another. Not as a teacher, not as a researcher, but you organize and help organize this program. Tell us what's the name of that program and tell the audience and what it means to you.
1: Yes, we are organizing what is called El Paso Science Festival. And this is we started in 2024 and we had an event, a 2-day event, 2024, 2025, and we're doing it again this year. And what it is it's a place of inspiration. This is where we bring kids with their parents. We insist on families to be there. Why families? Because the kids have we have this environment where the kids experience science hands-on. I mean, they get to touch, they get to see light bending, they get to listen to an astronaut talking about what it is to be floating in space when they go up there and things of that. So I know that just like me, they're going to say, hey, I want to be a scientist. I want to be an engineer. I want to go up into space, or I want to be doing these things. So that's the environment that we create. And we want the parents there to be watching that moment, that magic moment.
0: Right.
1: And they say, hey, they can do it. Yeah, maybe there's a way to help them. Maybe there's a way to do it for them.
0: It's interesting you say that, because I used to run this NIH, National Institutes of Health granting agency. I had a grant to bring underrepresented minorities like Hispanic ladies, Latinas, into science, into research, into PhD programs, and then hopefully coming back and teaching at universities around the country. And there was always a reticence, I noticed, on the parents, especially of the ladies, that they weren't keen, these Hispanic parents, on having their children continue with their education. You know, they've got a bachelor's degree. That's enough. Let them go out and get a job. And sometimes we'd need to have a meeting and bring the parents in to the classroom with the students and then have different people come and talk to them. And Diana Natalicio was so good at this. Mm-hmm. She'd come talk to the parents just to open up the eyes, if you like, of the parents that your daughter is capable of much more than perhaps you can imagine.
1: Mm-hmm.
0: Don't try to stand in her way too much.
1: Mm-hmm.
0: Do you see that still as an issue here?
1: Well, I still think it's an issue. I mean, I was dismayed by one statistic that I saw recently, published by the Texas Board of Education. And they say that, out of 13,000 kids that graduate from high school in El Paso, 10,000 do not continue on to college or finish college. 10,000 of them.
0: Right.
1: 10,000 wasted minds, 10,000 potential engineers, scientists, mathematicians, chemists.
0: Right.
1: Uh-huh. And so that is needed.
0: I've read a statistic which is more or less similar,
1: mm-hmm.
0: that in the state of Texas, there are 7.5 million Texans who are dropouts from college. They just didn't finish. They've all got careers of some jobs. But the point is that seems that we've failed those people somehow.
1: Yes. Yeah.
0: And so anyway, this program that you're putting on or have put on last April, and this is going on year after year after year.
1: This is the third year that we do it, but we want to continue. We're creating the foundations to have it here.
0: Wonderful.
1: And it is part of a movement. I mean, and the movement is education.
0: These days you cannot pick up a newspaper or listen to a radio program or whatever without having AI somehow brought to bear.
1: Mm-hmm.
0: Give me a 1 minute take from your idea. What is AI? What is it capable of doing, but what is also capable of not doing?
1: So very interesting. I think AI has the potential and will transform the way we live, the way we work, the way we interact with each other. It is that powerful. And I mean, amazingly enough, AI is the best programmer. So if I was a programmer today,
0: you wouldn't have a job.
1: I wouldn't have a job.
0: Yeah,
1: I wouldn't have a job. So it is transforming, and it's also scary. But I think we need to do it with ethical responsibility. We need to use it correctly, and it has a positive potential of helping us with cures that we haven't been able to.
0: Do you have any nervous feeling that it is going to be so clever that it will in fact begin to progress without the input of mankind?
1: He has a potential of that. That's probably many, many, many years down the road. But it is up to us.
0: While we can.
1: Yes.
0: I'd love to do another program with you on this. Maybe we'll come back in a couple of years and reprise this particular conversation. Mm-hmm. And I would like to have it with many different scientists from around the world.
1: Yes.
0: But we've run out of our allotted 28 minutes, Enrique.
1: Okay.
0: I'd just like to thank you very much for being here on the program. The university is very proud of you and your activities, even if most of them don't know anything about them. But now they will.
1: Oh, no, they do. UTEP is part of it. I mean, this is a Paso Science Festival. Is possible thanks to UTEP.
0: Take care. Thank you so much.
1: Thank you. Thank you very much.
0: And the audience, thank you for being there. Thank you for listening. We'll be back next week with another program. So, gosh, isn't it lovely to know every week there's something new coming next week? Take care. Bye-bye.
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7: sitting at the piano, playing a reimagined cover of the 1982 classic, All This Love, by famed R&B group DeBarge, a track he included on his latest EP, All My Love, featuring Vibeca Hawkins.

0: Kev Choice is a classically trained pianist, rapper, composer, and educator raised in Oakland, California, with family roots in San Francisco. He has long been a driving force in the Bay Area's vibrant music scene, blending hip-hop, jazz, soul, and classical music. Over the years, he's collaborated with the likes of Lauryn Hill, Michael Franti, and Too Short, all while building a solo career that marries artistic innovation with social activism. With his new EP, All My Love, Kev Choice explores the themes of love, vulnerability, and the complexities of relationships. Through soulful melodies and insightful lyricism, the project navigates the emotional highs and lows of human connection, intertwining personal reflection with universal themes. I'm Anita Johnson, and today on Making Contact, we dive into the journey of Kev Choice, his early years, and his latest project, All My Love. I had the chance to catch up with him at San Francisco State University, where he teaches jazz harmony and Afro-Cuban ensemble. Here's Kev Choice describing the creative process behind his new EP.
1: You know, since the pandemic, I have been working on a series of songs. And, you know, a lot of it is based off of personal experience. I will say this, you know, kind of taking, you know, where in the past my music was focused on, you know, whether that's political issues or social justice things. I feel like I'm at a page in my life where I'm like analyzing myself as a man and knowing that I have to grow. I have to be vulnerable. I have to express myself to the fullest in order to be at the best capacity, continue to do the work in community. It's almost like that's a lot of us are stressing self-care, stressing our own healing in order to continue to do the work at the highest capacity.
0: In a time marked by profound challenges and social reckonings, All My Love stands out as a deeply personal offering. For Kev Choice, this EP represents not just a shift in sound, but in focus, turning the lens inward. His reflections reveal an artist evolving, intent on mastering personal growth and emotional honesty.
1: And also be authentic, stepping into spaces and, you know, being vulnerable. Like a lot of us, you know, men don't discuss certain things, whether that's loss, whether that's heartbreak, whether that's our deficiencies as how we show up as men. And even in conversations, I feel like we need to kind of open up that dialogue a little bit more as men, especially Black men, men of color, about how we show up in relationship, how we express love, how we receive love, and what that means. And I feel like that'll help us even in the work that we do as in community, as leaders, as fathers, as educators, and all those things. So I've been trying to represent that in the music that has coincided with things I've been going through in my personal life.
0: By embracing his personal growth, All My Love invites listeners into this space, serving as a soundtrack for healing. In the track, Congratulations, Kev Choice reflects on his past relationships, acknowledging that he wasn't ready for deep commitment at the time.

0: Yeah, congratulations. You know, it was, you know, a lot of times I take a song and put different experiences together. So that happened to me actually numerous times. So someone I would date and then the next person would be the person that they would end up, you know, marrying or being with. And I was just like, oh wow, okay, I see that's, it almost was like a pattern. I'm like, man. So either I'm like preparing them for this or something about me is like, well, they get to the next person. It's like they finally realize exactly what they need. And you know, and I can't harbor ill will around it because, you know, I actually wasn't ready at that time. They might have been ready. I wasn't ready or I didn't display the things that made them feel safe and secure. Whether that's being not spending enough time, whether that's not, being completely vulnerable. You know, I even said like, you know, he got down on one knee. He's, you know, they were taking vacations, you know, in the wintertime with us. I mean, even in the chorus, like he'd take you out to dinner on a Tuesday, movies on a, like doing things in the middle of the week, not just on the weekend on this, when you have free time.
1: Congratulations. I bet he take you out to dinners on a Tuesday, movies on a Wednesday. Your friends say you made an upgrade. Congratulations. Congratulations. Yeah. Heard he took you on vacation in wintertime. You always said you wanted someone who make you they focus. I could barely put my phone down at dinner time. Too distracted to relax and just be in the moment. Making plans to move in together, that's so official. A man that ain't scared of commitment, that's beneficial. Introduce you to the whole family, I bet they love you. Take you out in public, holding hands, kissing and hug you. And oh yeah, I feel a way about it, but I'm in no position.

0: better place. Although I miss you coming through late by the lake, I can never hate, all I can say is congratulations, love. You found someone you always wanted me to be.
1: And that's something that I had struggles with, so.
2: You said had. Have you resolved that?
1: Next question. No, it's, I feel like one thing though, I'm more honest about it. I'm more aware about it. I'm not like making excuses. Like, I'll just be like, you know what? I struggle with finding ways to make time to incorporate a partner in my life. Like, I feel like that's also a part of, you know, this music that I'm creating or releasing, is like allowing people to be like, hey, this is something I struggle with. I'm not trying to hide it. I'm being honest about it. And I feel like that it'll help me grow from it, and it'll help others as well. Like, just even talking about it and being like, you know what? That's, I have a problem being, you know, dedicated, you know, during the week, or I have troubles balancing my schedule and work, like things like that.
2: By fostering space for deep, often challenging dialogues, particularly between men and women, Kev Choice aims to open up heartfelt discussions that can strengthen relationships.
1: All of this to me comes from conversations with women about what makes them feel valued, what makes them feel safe, and trying to uplift those more. Think about an authentic way, or think about a way to value someone as a human being versus just a physical aspect when you're approaching them. So yeah, it's just, it was just like a conversation, like having conversations with women and just different situations that I've been in.
2: How can men, listening to what you just said, listening to the song, how can they benefit from actually hearing what you're trying to convey, like really taking it in? How can that improve black relationships, right? Male and female relationships.
1: Well, I think it's having real, authentic, sometimes deep and difficult conversations. Like, you know, even going to that song, Searching for a Feeling, which really every line in that song is me, is really spoken from the perspective of a female to a man. It's like she said, she told me, tell me I'm your everything.

0: this plot to manifest into fruition. In the song Searching for a Feeling, Kev Choice explores a woman's perspective, capturing her desires and expectations within a relationship.
1: She told me, tell me I'm your everything. Look into my eyes, see paradise, feel butterflies spreading wings. It's really a woman telling a man how she wants to feel.
0: Through song, Kev Choice encourages more attentiveness and understanding in relationships, emphasizing the importance of creating dialogue around interpersonal communication and encouraging men to think about how they approach relationships. He offers more background in the song Fresh Fade.

On the surface, it's talking about a man or, you know, getting a fresh haircut and feeling that confidence when you step out the barbershop. But if, as I get deeper into the story, like I approach a woman on the street, I'm like, hey, you know, I like how you looking. I'm feeling good. I'm looking good. Let's hang out. Let's kick it. Can I talk to you? Can I call you? And then it turns into a conversation of how women often feel when they're approached by men based on how they look and the pressures of social media and she, you know, and also just the stresses of dealing with life, and we start having a conversation about that. But then it goes deeper into like just the pressure that women feel when a man just approach them on the street. To me, I'm like, I ain't thinking nothing about it, but to her, she might be like, man, here's another guy trying to approach me because I look good, because I'm, you know, it's a nice day. I'm just trying to get to work. I'm stressed out. I don't need this energy.

drama. 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

0: As Kev Choice reflects on the themes of All My Love, vulnerability, growth, and authenticity, it's clear that his upbringing played a significant role in shaping both the artist and the man he is today. Growing up in Oakland, surrounded by the rich sounds of soul, gospel, jazz, and all kinds of live music, Kev Choice was immersed in a world of rhythm and melody long before he began creating his own.
1: Growing up in Oakland and always coming across the bridge to the city to see like my grandmother who was in Fillmore, and going to Third Baptist Church in San Francisco, which I feel like were probably some of my early music experiences, seeing a choir and hearing those spirituals, you know, not getting into music, but like just hearing it and being around it and being surrounded by it. And of course, my mom, all my aunts, just heavy music, always listening to them, listening to music in the living room, having parties, you know, listening to all the latest records, the soul records, the R&B records, the hip hop records. Like they was just always listening to whatever was out currently. And that kind of like, I think that just kind of piqued my interest to just the power of music at that early age.
0: Kev Choice's family sparked his early love for music, but it was none other than Prince who truly influenced his musical path and even inspired him to learn the piano.
1: So that seventh grade, I signed up for, you know, Westlake Middle School. And it was crazy. They asked us, you know, you could know, they was like, you could take two electives. You know, these were the options. And I was like, wow, piano. I was like, I'm going to take piano. And at that same time, I was really, Prince had a movie called Under the Cherry Moon. I was already a Prince fan from like Controversy, Purple Rain. Like my mom had all the Prince albums and I would just listen to those albums kind of like blown away. Like his sound to me was something different than all of the other records. I would listen to all of them, but his was like, man, I was like curious, like why he made certain sounds or why he would had a record playing backwards at the end of the song. Like he would be doing crazy stuff on the albums. I was like, man, that's crazy. So of course we watched Purple Rain every day. Then Under the Cherry Moon came out. Prince was a piano player in France. I was just like blown away by that because I already was curious about the piano. And then here's my musical hero playing the piano. So that's kind of what made me sign up for that piano class and then try to take French as well.
0: Though Prince may have inspired him musically, it was the support and encouragement he received from teachers that paved the way for his growth as a musician.
1: Well, a big part of that, so after that, you know, first year, seventh grade, Westlake, my teacher, you know, shout out Miss Phillips, Willie Schaefer's, recognized the talent that I had. Like, I really progressed quickly that first year. She recommended I get into this program at UC Berkeley called Young Musicians Program. And that was a phenomenal program for youth all across the Bay. Summer program, like for 2 months where you're doing music theory, music history, choir. They give me private lessons. They gave me a piano. They gave me a real piano in my home. And this was all paid for. This was all free. And that program really, like I wasn't around, like I was around like all of the other prodigies around the whole Bay Area. This is where I met people like Howard Wiley or Geechee Taylor or everybody from people like Thomas Prison or even Lettucey when she was younger. Like everybody went through that program. Like you asked a lot of the musicians, they went through Young Musicians at Berkeley. So I was in there for 3 years and, you know, it just really helped excel my musical growth and education. Of course, going to Skyline High School, being in a jazz band there and the orchestra, but really Young Musicians put me at a level to where once I started going for college auditions or college tours, I would play for them and they was like, oh wow, you're really talented. And that's kind of how I got offered a scholarship to go to Xavier University.
0: When Kev Choice made the leap from Oakland to New Orleans to pursue college, his world of musical possibilities really expanded. He began collaborating with musicians from diverse backgrounds and exploring music theory in depth. After earning a bachelor's in music, he kept the momentum going and headed to Southern Illinois University for a master's in music with a focus in piano performance. That's where things really started to click.
1: I think it was in grad school when I got I was in this band. I got hired to be in the band of some of my friends. It was like a hip hop band, but I was playing keys. And one of the MCs knew that I was an MC and producer as well. And he was like, you know, he was like, yo, kid, we want you to play keys, but then we want you to jump up and start rapping in the middle of the song, like throw everybody off. And I was like, it was like the first time in a show I was asked to like play keys and then spit at the same time. And I was like, wow, that would be dope. And then from then on, when I first did that, the crowd kind of went crazy because nobody expected me to, you know, here I am a master's degree candidate in classical piano who just jumped off the keys and started spitting like as an MC. And I feel like that showed me that it could live in one space and also within the hip hop space, because hip hop is, you know, it's all about highlighting the multiple genres and that one aspect and bringing it to that dynamic as a hip hop performer in a hip hop band where we do everything from jazz to soul to whatever.
0: It was at that moment that made him realize he could blend those worlds, hip hop, jazz, and soul into one space, which would later serve as a musical blueprint for him. And though he's known by many labels, lyricist, rapper, artist, it's his remarkable songwriting and piano skills that truly set Kept Choice apart. A prime example of his talent came in 2015 when he performed his original composition, International Boulevard, from the album Oakland Riviera, playing live among the trees at an outdoor exhibit at the San Francisco Botanical Gardens. Kept Choice captivated the crowd, transforming the natural setting into an unforgettable musical experience.

That live performance left a lasting impact, showcasing the deep connection Kev Choice has with his instrument, a bond that resonates throughout his music. His new EP, All My Love, weaves together various styles, but keeps hip-hop at the forefront. As we talked, his song God, not on the EP, but one of his latest releases, naturally came up, revealing his evolving understanding of unconditional love and his spiritual journey.

my growth as a as an adult in exploring different religions, reading about different religions, becoming a musician, practitioner in music communities in the Bay Area and beyond that really emphasize, you know, oneness, emphasize spirituality, emphasize, you know, love as the most powerful force in the universe. Like, that's something that I study, practice, and try to exhibit day to day, even, like I say, through music, through education, through even through political activism. Like, I never try to attack a political opponent or someone on the political side. I'm like, I'm coming at this from a place of love. And, you know, even, you know, the Panthers and all the way back, you know, say love is a revolutionary act. That's very true.

0: You are king, you are queen. God is in all. God is in all. God is in all.
1: As our conversation wound down, I asked Kev Choice about his vision for the next steps in his journey.
2: Well, I think for me, it's continuing to grow as a, you know, composer, a producer, a performer, expanding my audience, you know, from, you know, a mainly Bay Area base to being able to take my own message, my own music, my own band across the world, like I've done with other artists, and sharing my musical platform across the world with my own sound and my own message. And also continuing to expand, I feel like, on the, what I call the form of hip hop, and to, you know, creating bigger pieces, like creating orchestral pieces and going around, you know, showcasing the inner connection between Black music, symphonic music, jazz music, all of that in a larger scale. Like, I always wanted to do large scale musical hip hop performances. Like, I had a 10 piece band when we first started. I wanted to be like Duke Ellington in hip hop. So I've always wanted to make hip hop sound large, sound very musical, bring in different elements with different instruments. So we're continuing to do that and just, you know, taking it around the world.

I'm Anita Johnson, and this is Making Contact. I spoke with pianist, rapper, composer, and educator Kev Choice about his musical journey and his latest project, All My Love. 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Also, you can visit us on Twitter, Instagram, and leave us a comment. We really like to hear from you. Thanks for listening to Making Contact.

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1: I'm still flattered and surprised when certain people that I think are terrific say they were influenced by my music, and it's like, wow, that is a great compliment. And it's very humbling.
0: Remembering Dolly Parton, right here real soon.
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5: From PRX, this is Living on Earth. I'm Steve Kerwin.
6: And I'm Jenny Doring. Concerned residents of a heavily wooded part of England secure a Supreme Court win that blocks new oil and gas drilling in the United Kingdom.
7: I was actually shocked when I saw that notice. I couldn't believe it. I thought, like, what? Oil wells in Surrey? We're in a climate emergency. You know, this is not a time to be opening up new sources of oil anywhere. Not in the world, but not anywhere else either.
5: Also, writer Terry Tempest Williams on finding the holy ordinary in the desert.
8: And for 3 hours, we walked that path of water and talk to each other and learn from each other. We had a hydrologist amongst us. We had a geologist amongst us. And it took us 3 hours. It was rigorous. And these are the kinds of things that I think bring us together and remind us what we share rather than what tears us apart.
5: That and more this week on Living on Earth. Stick around.
9: Live from NPR News in Washington, I'm Dan Ronan. 5 people died today when a cargo plane crashed at Miami International Airport. As NPR's Ping Wong reports, local officials say the scene is chaotic.
10: Just before 2 p.m. on Sunday afternoon, an Amazon cargo plane crashed as it tried to land at the busy Florida airport. Miami-Dade Sheriff Rosie Cordero-Stutz says it overran the runway.
11: It came to rest at a field adjacent to the airport. At this time, we can confirm that we have at least 5 deceased individuals, and we have multiple individuals that were transported to local hospitals with unknown injuries.
10: Video posted on social media shows the Boeing 767 with its tail over the airport's fence and thick black smoke rising from the aircraft. Local officials said there was a fuel leak they were working to mitigate. It's unclear so far what caused the crash, though the National Transportation Safety Board says they're sending a team to the site and launching an investigation. The airport is open again, but passengers have been warned to expect long delays and cancellations. Ping Huang, NPR News.
9: White House envoys Steve Witkoff and Jared Kushner are describing their first face-to-face meeting with Ukraine's President Volodymyr Zelensky as positive. Witkoff says he's very encouraged by the direction of talks to end Russia's 4.5-year-long war against Ukraine. The meeting followed an earlier session in the Kremlin with Russian President Vladimir Putin. Kushner spoke with reporters.
12: These are some of the hardest problem sets in the world. You know, and I think that you have to try and you have to bring to it. Obviously, Steve and I bring different approaches to these things, but we work very well together as partners. But we're not bringing our approaches. We're really representing President Trump, and we're doing it the way that he wants to see these things done.
9: For his part, President Zelensky insisted before the meeting that any peace agreement must include security guarantees for Ukraine and what he called a dignified post-war peace. The Trump administration says hundreds of thousands of seniors have signed up for access to discounted obesity drugs through a Medicare program. NPR's Sydney Lupkin has the story.
13: The Medicare Bridge program got its start with the Trump administration's drug pricing deals announced last fall. Novo Nordisk and Eli Lilly agreed to sell their obesity drugs to Medicare for $245 a month. Beginning July 1st, the Bridge program began offering them for a $50 monthly copay to patients who qualify. Dr. Mehmet Oz, who leads the Centers for Medicare and Medicaid Services, gave this update at a White House event.
14: Now we have 600,000 seniors already, just in 2 months, have signed up to get these medications, and we project we'll actually be able to save money.
13: He says that's because patients will have fewer obesity-related health complications. But even with the price discounts from drug makers, it's likely the direct cost to Medicare for the drugs will exceed $1 billion. Sydney Lupkin, NPR News.
9: And you're listening to NPR News. Canada Tuesday is expected to unveil its counter tariffs to the ones imposed last month by President Trump. Canada's Prime Minister Mark Carney is promising a dollar-for-dollar response to the earlier U.S. actions. One of the largest annual gatherings for American Muslims is wrapping up its talks for the Labor Day weekend. As Nargis Rahman of member station WDET in Detroit reports, the Islamic Society of North America presents a space to create a sense of belonging for some during a time of growing anti-Muslim rhetoric in this country.
15: Thousands of people gathered over Labor Day weekend at Huntington Place in Detroit, where speakers talked about overcoming challenges like anti-Muslim racism. Bilal Irfan came to network with American Muslims involved in political, social, and educational life. He says young people are concerned about where they belong.
16: There's a lot of feelings about kind of, are these safe spaces for us? Where do we cultivate those spaces? So ISNA is kind of offering that kind of space for a lot of these Muslims that want to feel community, want to feel someplace that we can organize together.
15: Saturday night, Michigan Democratic Senate nominee Abdul Al-Said and Dearborn Mayor Abdullah Hamoud told the crowd, American Muslims are a vital part of the country. For NPR News, I'm Nargis Rahman in Detroit.
9: With the National Football League season set to begin this week, Commissioner Roger Goodell's contract is being extended for 4 more years, this until March of 2031. Terms of the new contract have not been released, but Goodell was paid $63 million annually in 2021. I'm Dan Rollin, NPR News.
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0: From PRX and the Jennifer and Ted Stanley Studios at the University of Massachusetts Boston, this is an encore edition of Living on Earth. I'm Jenny Doering.
1: And I'm Steve Kerwood. Great Britain was the birthplace of the Industrial Revolution back in the 18th century, and into the 20th century it burned some 30 gigatons of coal as it built a massive empire. Coal is no longer king. But Britain is still deep in fossil fuels, extracting oil and gas from the North Sea as the third largest oil and gas producer in Europe, even with a commitment to have a net zero economy by 2050. A small group of climate activists is helping the UK meet that target by winning a major court decision that's blocking any new UK oil and gas projects that don't assess climate impacts. Sarah Finch of Surrey, near London, led a group of local activists in a fight against proposed oil and gas drilling in the region known as the Weald. The Weald Action Group eventually appealed all the way to the UK Supreme Court to win a major victory based on climate concerns. On the line is Sarah Finch, and she's winner of the 2026 Goldman Environmental Prize for Europe. Congratulations.
2: Oh, thank you for inviting me.
1: Today you live in Surrey, England, near Weald. What makes this area so special to you and your neighbours there and the local action group?
2: Okay, well, so the Weald covers three counties in southeast England. It's close to London, so it's a very developed, densely populated area, but it's also very wooded. It's the most wooded county in England. There's lots of small villages, small towns, isolated farms with woodland all around. But as well as being kind of rural and beautiful, we're also sitting on top of a huge oil field there. So there's sort of tensions between the rural way of life and the desire to industrialize it.
1: Imagine that oil field underneath you there is related to what's out in the North Sea, huh?
2: It's a particular kind of tight geology that we have. So it's not easy to extract the oil from the Weald by conventional means. It requires kind of fracking type technologies. So it's very small scale compared with the North Sea. So I think 98% of British oil comes out of the sea. It's only 2% comes from these small onshore sites dotted around the countryside. So it's not really very significant in terms of energy security, but it is significant in terms of the damage that it potentially can do.
1: Yeah, I don't imagine that one would want a fracking well right in your neighborhood, huh?
2: No, nobody does. So it's in the 2010s when these new technologies sort of became available coming from America that there was a rash of applications for fracking type operations across the Weald. And so in all of the towns and villages where there was a prospect, the locals got organized to resist it. And then we came together and that's when we formed the Weald Action Group.
1: So, Sarah, in 2010, in fact, you see a newspaper notice about a company planning to explore for oil, what, just 6 miles from your home there
2: That's
1: in
2: right.
1: Surrey? There had been some gas drilling nearby before that. What made this project so alarming in your mind?
2: So I was actually shocked. When I saw that notice, I couldn't believe it. I thought, like, what? Oil wells in Surrey? It just seemed really strange. But then looking into it, I did find out there were similar applications all around the area.
1: Now, UK Oil and Gas has touted a vision to transform your region into a new Texas. What does that vision look like to you?
2: Well, yeah, they published this brochure setting out the many billions of barrels of oil that were in the area and the fact that it would need several thousand wells all closely packed together to exploit it all. So they were painting a vision of a very industrialized operation. It would have meant very large numbers of tankers on our narrow kind of winding country roads, potentially huge local air pollution, water pollution, noise at night, light at night. It would be 24-hour drilling. So the prospect was alarming. And over and above all that, all of those local impacts, of course, there's the climate issue that we know now that it's the burning of fossil fuels like oil, gas and coal that have led to the rising temperatures that we're experiencing that are causing, extreme weather.

0: local industrialization issues was the knowledge that we just don't need to be drilling for new oil at this time. We're in a climate emergency. You know, this is not a time to be opening up new sources of oil anywhere, not in the Weald, but not anywhere else either.
1: So in the fight to stop oil and gas exploration in the Weald, your group lost a number of court decisions along the way. What kept you going?
0: Yeah, so I have to say we did have some successes in the Weald as well. There were a number of sites that we did manage to get turned down or the operators withdrew their applications. But this one site nearest to my home, Horse Hill, they applied for successive planning permissions. So they got two permissions approved for exploratory drilling. And then in 2019, they got permission for 20 years of production. So they already had two wells by that stage, and then they applied for four more wells and 20 years of production. And at that point, when that was approved, we just thought, no, we can't accept that this decision was right. And we went to court. And yeah, it was a long battle. We got our application to have the decision refused twice, but we persisted. And then we had a court case and lost it. We went to the Court of Appeal, lost again. But we were powered all the time by just the conviction that we were right. That the particular argument we were making was that when Surrey County Council approved this plan, they didn't look at the climate impact of burning the oil that was to be produced. They looked at the small amount of greenhouse gas emissions that would be produced on the site itself, but not when the oil was taken off elsewhere, refined and burnt. And we argued that under our environmental impact assessment law, they needed to have looked at those emissions. And it was just the conviction that we were right, and then also that it didn't just apply to this one site, but this was a bigger problem of other oil and gas and coal operations that had been approved across the country. So including a new coal mine that had been permitted. You know, it would have been the UK's first new deep coal mine in 30 years, but it had been approved without any assessment of the climate impact of burning the coal. Similarly, two large oil fields in the North Sea approved without any consideration of their climate impact. And so we knew that this case we were fighting over one relatively small site in Surrey actually would affect the whole of the UK oil and gas and coal sector.
1: So this is interesting that you were looking really at the whole nation. What was different about the local judges that said, no, we don't have to worry about this? And then the highest court says, oh, wait, we do. What made the difference, do you think?
0: As we climbed higher up the court system, the judges were looking at it in a different way. So the first judge in the High Court treated it very much as a planning matter and sort of looked at planning law, which planning policy at that time we felt was out of date and out of step with climate policy. But when we got to the Supreme Court judges, they were just looking at it as a very simple matter of, you know, the common sense reasoning, they understanding the scale of the climate emergency and looking at the wording of the law that the decision makers have to look at the full, all of the expected direct and indirect impacts of their development. And it all really came down to whether or not these greenhouse gas emissions from burning oil are an indirect effect of producing it, which we always argued that they were. And I think the Supreme Court judges took a very common sense approach to that decision. And we felt so vindicated when we won in the Supreme Court. We just thought, yes, this is exactly what we've been saying for 5 years. And now the highest judges in the land agree with us.
1: So let me see if I have this right. The decision you got, which, by the way, the first named party in the decision is a Finch. So you're named, I guess, in British law going forward from today. What exactly is the national implication of this decision? Does this mean that can't drill for oil anymore in the North Sea? Can't extract coal from Newcastle or any place else?
0: No, it doesn't mean that, because it's a procedural matter rather than a decision-making one. So it means that when plans are being considered to drill for oil or gas or coal, before the decision can be made, there has to be a full assessment of the climate impact of the use of the end product, not just of the production process itself. So that's a big change. And so after we won that case, immediately, sort of like knocking over dominoes, a number of other big sites were found unlawful. So the coal mine that I mentioned, the Rosebank oil field, which is the biggest undeveloped oil field in the North Sea, and several other projects as a result were then found unlawful.

0: people and sent back to the drawing board. And the government realised it had to rewrite the guidance for developers to tell them exactly what they had to do to comply with this, yeah, the Finch ruling, as it's called. And just to be clear, it's not a new law. The Supreme Court didn't create a new law. They just clarified what the existing law said that hadn't been being followed properly.
1: So just to make it clear, what the UK Supreme Court ruled is that the downstream impact of burning coal and oil and gas must be considered in the process of any sort of approval.
0: Yeah, exactly.
1: And that makes it pretty tough if you look at the downstream effect of burning fossil fuels and what's going on with the climate emergency. I mean, how does a company get around the climate emergency?
0: Well, we have yet to see if they will. But the arguments they've been making are that if you look at the climate impacts of any one development in isolation, then, of course, it is a drop in the ocean of all of the emissions that are being produced around the world all the time. So they try to argue that it's insignificant because it's small in comparison with total emissions. But the government, in its new guidance to developers, has said they can't do that. They have to look at it in conjunction with all other existing and planned projects. Another argument that the industry uses is that, well, if you open a new oil field here, another one's going to close down. But that's not the way it happens. So they're not allowed to pretend that there's sort of ways of mitigating a new oil field. If they want to say that the emissions will be captured by carbon capture and storage, as some do, they are now required to actually say where and when this will happen, where precisely that infrastructure is to capture those emissions, which in reality doesn't actually exist at scale anywhere in the world now. I'm optimistic that this ruling has made it effectively impossible for anyone to approve new oil and gas in the UK. But we have to wait and see. And there are arguments being made by pro-fossil fuel forces. And it has become something of a culture war, with politicians on the right of the divide being very pro-new UK oil and gas and others against. So, yeah. Although it seems to many of us a matter of kind of logic and morality that you don't produce more oil and gas in a climate emergency, there's always politics getting in the way that we have to deal with too.
1: Tell me, what's the most important lesson that local communities can learn about trying to stop fossil fuel exploration that threatens their quality of life, that threatens the planet?
0: Well, I think our story is just very encouraging in that basically we were a small group of concerned, ordinary people. And we spent years fighting those oil fields in the Weald through various means, through protest and other means. And then eventually we won through a legal challenge. We're just ordinary people and we managed to achieve a huge change, even against something as big as climate change. So change is possible. And I think what I've seen along the way is we have far more allies than I realized. The oil and gas industry is very powerful. You know, it has friends in high places, but it's not invincible.
1: Sarah Finch is an environmental activist and writer from Surrey, England, part of the Weald Action Group. And she's the 2026 Goldman Environmental Prize winner for Europe. Sarah, thanks so much for talking with us.
0: Thank you.

0: 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Coming up, Native American tribes rekindle their ancestral connections with bison. 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
6: It's Living on Earth. I'm Steve Kerwood.
0: And I'm Jenny Doring. Efforts to bring back bison, those huge grazers that once roamed the prairies in vast herds, are helping to revive indigenous culture on lands across the U.S. West. And this revival is taking place right in the city of Denver, which bought a handful of bison more than a century ago to display as a Wild West novelty for tourists. Now the herd has a new role, helping Denver's indigenous residents connect with their heritage. Colorado Public Radio's Sam Brash reports.
7: It's a cool, clear morning when Lewis Tallbull welcomes a crowd to Daniels Park, an area on a ridge south of Denver overlooking the city skyline.
8: Say good morning to each and every one of you. It's good to see you.
7: Tallbull is a member of the Cheyenne and Arapaho tribes. He wears a flowing black shirt and moccasins. A fenced area nearby holds half of the city's roughly 70 bison, known as buffalo in native communities. For the last 7 years, the city has allowed the Tallbull Memorial Council, a group founded by Lewis's grandfather, to slaughter one of those bison each fall.
8: A young warrior is going to lose his life today. But in that way, he's going to provide life.
7: After a ceremony, Tallbull leads a crowd to the edge of the fence. He takes a handful of men through a gate towards a corral holding a 600-pound bull. We watch one of them steady a rifle, and then... the bison collapses to the ground. These kinds of ritual harvests are common on reservations. Many tribes keep bison to help restore the species, a species white settlers nearly exterminated because it sustained indigenous people. Modern herds again provide a reliable food source. During the recent government shutdown, for example, some tribal governments slaughtered bison to make up for the loss of federal food benefits.
9: Us Indians who were forced to live in the city, we don't have anything like that.
7: Even though census data, it shows nearly 3/4 of American Indians live in urban areas.
9: That's what we're doing, is we're bringing these traditional ways and these bison harvests that only happen on reservations to the inner city urban communities.
7: It's a mission few cities can help with. Ryan Fillion manages the Daniel Spark herd as a ranger with Denver Mountain Parks. He watches from a distance as elders pay their respect to the bison and a dance group begins to perform.
10: This is by far the biggest event that we've had down here, and every year it seems to be getting bigger and bigger.
7: Originally kept as zoo animals, Denver moved its bison to mountain parks in the early 20th century. The grazing space is limited, though, so the city historically held an annual bison sale,
10: where we would auction off our calves every single year, and you could have come out and bought a baby bison.
7: The city began to shift its management strategies by donating a bison per year to the Talbot Memorial Council. 3 years later, it ended the auctions altogether, opting to instead donate excess animals to tribal nations and continue holding these harvest events. Native organizers want to make this event as traditional as possible, but right now, it still involves some modern equipment. A front loader arrives to carry the buffalo to a butchering area. Once it's laid on a tarp, another circle forms to watch participants take it apart.
11: Yeah, you guys can move in closer if you want.
7: The process will take 6 to 8 hours, yielding enough meat for more than 150 people, plus a skull for ceremonies and nutritional supplements made from ground organs. It's an experience 9-year-old Malcolm Sanchez doesn't want to miss.
12: I think I might get in on that, cutting that bison.
13: So you think you can do it?
12: I've cut things before.
7: And he's not grossed out by the gory scene in front of us. He's pumped for the meat.
12: My mom, makes this soup thing where she puts in bison, onions, and then she lets that, cook inside of a slow cooker, and it's so good.
7: Sanchez says those meals make him proud to be Native, even though his family isn't linked to a single tribe.
12: The only tribe I know of that I'm, part of is the Puebloan tribe. I don't know the rest of them because my family is a big mix.
7: That's common in Denver, a city known as a crossroads for different Native people. Talbot is grateful the city has recognized its bison can help strengthen that community.
9: Re-establishing our identity as Indian people, 1% each day is good enough. So this right here is a huge step for us, and I think there's only more to come.
7: He hopes to someday organize multiple harvests every year. That way, he says, more residents can affirm their Native ties, and Denver's bison can recall their own heritage. Not as curious emblems of the Old West, but as food and cultural sustenance for Native people.
0: That story by Sam Brash comes to us from Colorado Public Radio.

0: In parts of the Chihuahuan Desert in New Mexico, the landscape can sometimes appear entirely still. Or at least until a red-spotted toad hops into view, as Living on Earth's explorer in residence Mark Seth Lender tells it.
1: The arroyo cuts through and through into the red earth, winding and turning till it finds the living stone, chert, blue-gray, flinty and pockmarked, and very old. Sometimes the water in the arroyo runs fast, carves fast, sometimes smooth and slow. And at the lowest point, the polished sluice that results as the stream pours over the stone from drop pool to drop pool. It is quiet at the bottom between the narrow walls. Even the stream, swift though shallow, can hardly be heard. Nothing moves, no desert birds, nothing earthbound, nothing at all, until the red-spotted toad appears. Toad could be him, could be her. The one consistent discriminating feature is the throat. Dark patch male, no patch female. Except toad is muddy, and I can't tell. He, she, hops laboriously across the incline of chert, reaching the steep slabs of light-colored sandstone, rests, climbs, rests, and carries on. Toads live on dry land, even here in the Chihuahuan Desert, where it is very, very dry. A mud-drenched toad is therefore odd, though not as odd as what lies in the stream. In line with the current, several hundred small black worms are attached to the sluice. Wetted, the chert beneath them looks wide, the worms stand out. Unmistakable that they are alive and not some feature of the stone. Muddy toads, worms in water. Strange. That night, reviewing my photographs, I realized the worms are not jet black, but alternating dark and transparent segments, and that the tail end has feet, two small pink feet. At the other end, the beginning of eyes, the place where gills will sprout, and behind the incipient gills, a translucent pouch that will become the body. Worms do not have feet, eyes, gills. The apparent absence of frogs and the presence of a red-spotted toad argues for the brief aquatic stage of a toad. And the worms that are not worms are becoming tadpoles. He, she, is her, not him. They were her eggs and will be her progeny. Red-spotted toads will live on.
0: That's Living on Earth explorer in residence Mark Seth Lender. For photos of that mama red-spotted toad, hop on over to our website, loe.org.
2: Deserts that might appear barren at first teem with those toads and many other sights and sounds. There are coyotes, wind in the cottonwood trees, a never-ending night sky, and once in a while, water comes and goes with a ferocity. The Utah desert, with its raw beauty, has long been a muse for writer Terry Tempest Williams, who lives in Castle Valley. Her environmental classic, Refuge, An Unnatural History of Family and Place, interwove a story of environmental crisis with her mother's battle with cancer.
0: In her 2026 book, The Glorians, Visitations from the Holy Ordinary, Terry explores miraculous moments of grace that call for our attention, even in spaces that may at first seem unremarkable. She told us her book came to her in a dream in 2020 during the pandemic. And Terry Tempest Williams joined us for an online Living on Earth Book Club event. We asked her to start off by reading from a passage near the beginning of her book, one of her first encounters with a Glorian.
3: In late spring, fierce winds converge in our valley in the Red Rock Desert, a reliable occurrence that has shaped this erosional landscape. The winds are particularly strong one morning in May. I'm outside admiring the coyote willow draped in magenta flowers, each one resembling a snapdragon blossom, only larger, the length of my index finger. Suddenly, in a swoop of wind, our stone patio is strewn with flowers. They are too lovely to let lie, so I decide to gather them and bring them inside. I get a basket from the kitchen. When I return to the patio, the wind has blown most of them away. I bend down to pick one up, only to see it move. Not only does it move, it has legs. I realize the blossom is being transported by an ant. This wee little being appears as a small black boat with a large pink sail above its six-legged body. I follow it. For close to half an hour, I walk behind the ant as it carries a petal clutched in its mandibles and moves across the patio at a quick and steady pace. It continues down the stone path from our porch, then sets off across the red sand where I can see in the distance a thriving ant colony emerging from the desert floor like a raised fist. Each time a breeze comes up, threatening to blow the tiny ant over, a pair of attending ants appear to hold the ant steady, then disappear. Each time the ant is about to cross a perilous path, facing cracks between stones, again a pair of ants appear to ferry the ant across the chasm and again disappear. The ant continues on its mission, projecting its strange shadow ahead. As it approaches a wide patch of prickly pear, I think surely this will be its demise, the flower impaled by a spine. And then, miraculously, three ants appear to help lift the blossom above, around, and over the cacti, and once on open ground, vanish. When the ant finally arrives at the ant colony, I watch it slowly climb up the hill with the magnificent blossom intact. The ant reaches its destination, pauses, then lays the flower down at the entrance of its home, where it is instantly met by dozens of workers who, in a frenzy of purpose, cut the flower into tiny pieces, each one carrying a part of the pink blossom down into their chambers, where I imagine they are lining a pathway to the queen. This is a glorian. The ant carrying the coyote blossom across the desert is a glorian. A glorian is an encounter. A glorian is a meeting with Elan Vital. A glorian is a moment of grace.
0: Thank you. I mean, you see why we have Terry with us with this book now, and why we are so lucky to have you with us and be able to read this volume. You know, Terry, the last time we talked to you, we discussed your book Erosion, and that was our last big event before the pandemic.
3: I remember that.
0: At the Cambridge Public Library. So what's happened in your life since then?
3: You know, it's really bookended by you. I have to say, it's so interesting how life holds itself. What's happened to me? We weathered the pandemic. We now have a million citizens that we lost. All of us know someone that passed during this time. I've been teaching at the Harvard Divinity School. And we've been able to bring 20 students to Great Salt Lake as it's retreating. And that was so meaningful to see these students from Cambridge literally have 10 days in the wild where they could enter sun tunnels by Nancy Holt, that land art, or walk through Robert Smithson's spiral jetty, but most importantly, into the waters and feel the power of Great Salt Lake as our sacred mother, which our brothers and sisters in the Ute Nation have admonished us to call her that. We've also been through a lot together. We have a president that is beyond politics. And I think what we've seen is that alongside extraordinary cruelty, we have seen extraordinary compassion. And I feel that at this moment of uncertainty, where there's so much beauty that remains, this is a place where we can stand steady.
0: Thank you. This is not an easy place, though, to stand steady, is it?
3: No, it isn't. And change is all around us. Again, I think living in an erosional landscape where we are shaped by wind, water, and time, there's no expectation that things aren't going to change. And that might make it a little bit easier.
2: Well, Terry, I wonder if one of the ways that you ground yourself in this time of uncertainty and change, you write about these night walks that you take in the desert, and you have this wonderful passage on page 31. You write, "Deserts are nocturnal landscapes alive with creatures aligned with darkness. I move among them." What is it about this walking at night practice that really captivates you?
3: You know, it really was out of necessity because during the pandemic, in the summer, it was so hot. I think we had 52 days of blistering heat, over 100. It got as high as 116. And you can't walk in the day when it's that hot. And so I thought, I can walk at night. And what I learned is that our eyes adapt to darkness. And especially in the light of full moon, the red rocks become blue. You see the eye shine of deer. If you're lucky enough, you see the eye shine of coyote, red, and the eye shine of a jackrabbit that is red, like flames. And you become so familiar with the changing sky, depending on the time of night that you go, that you begin to feel very comfortable orienting around a rotating sky. Even the Milky Way rotates. And I had never experienced before, and I think it was about my eyes adjusting to the dark, how the Milky Way becomes dimensional. It wasn't just a smudge of stars, but actually you could almost pull it out into a third, fourth dimension. It was very wild. And I had a partner, Bianca, who, she was 30 at the time, I was in my early 60s, and she was in Vermont, I was in Utah. And we ended up doing night walks together and writing letters to one another, audio letters. And I could hardly wait till the next morning to find out what my companion, my night walk companion, saw. Where I was seeing deer, she was seeing cows. Where I was seeing the Milky Way, she was imagining it. So I think we found our people, whether they were the pods within us in proximity or our night walking companions.
2: It's a lovely idea, the audio letters.
3: Yes, and I felt like I knew her so well that when we did a moon cycle from full moon to full moon, and when it was over, I think both of us grieved that intimacy of not only walking at night knowing the other was walking too, but recording the letters and then receiving them. And I have to say, I can only speak for myself, but there were times where I think I lost my mind. At one point, I pulled up a chair to a sacred datura. It's called a moonflower in some places. And you watch that flower unfurl. And every so often, it'll just go poof and go a little further. And then it'll keep turning and it'll go poof. If your nose happens to be where that poof is, you receive this powerful aroma. And I didn't realize how hallucinatory it was. And I hope I never hear the letter that I sent to Bianca, where I think that I was absolutely under the spell of sacred datura.
0: We're speaking with nature writer Terry Tempest Williams about her 2026 book, The Glorians, Visitations from the Holy Ordinary. We'll be right back after the break. Keep listening to Living on Earth.

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5: It's Living on Earth. I'm Steve Kerwood.
6: And I'm Jenny Doering. Let's get back to our conversation with author Terry Tempest Williams, writer in residence at Harvard Divinity School, whose 2026 book is The Glorians, Visitations from the Holy Ordinary.
5: One of the things that, as you were mentioning, that walking outside at night, you're so lucky and careful both where you live because you have a truly dark sky out there in the desert. You mentioned that your friend in Vermont was sort of imagining the Milky Way, but when you're out there, I mean, I spent a little time out there, like near Capitol Reef and such. You have a really dark sky. It's so beautiful, huh?
7: We qualify as one of the 52 dark sky communities around the world. And that is a commitment. And we have a community that is very diverse in terms of ideologies. This is the one thing we agree on, a night sky of stars. And we don't have streetlights. We have dirt roads and all of us turn off our lights at night. And it is really a gift. What I didn't realize is that much of the Colorado Plateau, particularly in southeastern Utah, it's one of the largest conglomerates of dark skies in the world. And I think if anyone wants to really experience that, you know, go to Natural Bridges. You can hardly see your hand in front of you.
5: So speaking of the desert, there's a couple of lines in your book that prompt this question. At one point, you say, it's a choice to live in the outback of rural Utah, where you understand your neighbor who says, if you're not my friend, you're my target. He means it, right? In other words, if you're not sitting at the table, you're on the menu, right? But you live there anyway, because confronting differences and accepting them means you expand with the territory, regardless of the species, regardless of the political persuasion. You can appreciate dark skies, and then you quote Albert Camus. You say the only way to deal with an unfree world is to become so absolutely free that your very existence is an act of rebellion. And then you write, I like living near roosters who mark the morning of sunrise each day. We love it. We live by the clock of crowing. That's our rebellion.
7: I do love living here, and I love my neighbors. And we've lived here now 30 years, and our differences seem less than when we first moved here. And I think that has to do with fire and flood and heat. We need each other. You don't have the luxury of not getting along. Our neighbors, the Williams, devout Mormons, they have a beautiful garden. And when we had those five flash floods in 2024, we relied on each other. I'm not sure what I gave them. I know they brought me beets. I think we were together and I could watch clouds and we alerted each other. And also another neighbor, very close, they are devout MAGA supporters. That disappears when you're all in danger of losing your homes. And for a good week, we couldn't get out. The road was a river and you rely on each other. And every time we see each other, that bond deepens. I remember we had a dinner party for some new neighbors that moved in where our other neighbors left right after these flash floods. And we wanted to welcome them and to let them know who the neighbors are so that, again, we can create those bonds so that they're tight when necessary. It was so moving. We had Mormons around the table. We had Trump supporters around the table. We had government workers. We had a Flint napper. We had radical environmentalists that make me look like Nancy Reagan. everyone was there. I was nervous. My partner, husband Brooke, was nervous. And when they came in, I had a basket of stone hearts I had collected through the years. And when each person came in, they took a heart. We sat down in the living room and we talked about, for our neighbor's sake, one thing that we loved about Castle Valley. It took an hour. It was a night sky of stars. It was coyotes howling. It was solitude. It was sage. And by the time we got to the table, we were in a state of tenderness and origin stories began, how we came to this valley, where we came from. And then it was Richard Williams, the patriarch in the Mormon church, who said, I have a question for the table. Where does the water want to go? And suddenly everything shifted. The table was cleared. Maps came out. Each person brought their expertise. And what evolved in that evening of very different minded people was, what if we held an event for the community? We have about 250 people that live here, called Walking the Path of Water. And that's what we organized together. And we found where the old creek went. We saw where the flood came and we put posters up. We thought maybe we'll get 12 people. Close to 60 or 70 came, and for 3 hours we walked that path of water and talked to each other and learned from each other. We had a hydrologist amongst us. We had a geologist amongst us, and it took us 3 hours. It was rigorous, and when we got to the town square, so to speak, we had a potluck, and nobody wanted to leave. And these are the kinds of things that I think bring us together and remind us what we share rather than what tears us apart.
8: Mm. That's such a different way of looking at the world too, asking where the water wants to go as opposed to, you know, prescribing where we want it to go.
7: That's right. And so this community is growing together as we face climate change, as we face floods, as we face this 2,500 year mega drought.
5: So you're married to a man with the name Williams. You said the patriarch of the Mormon church in that area is a Williams. Your family, I had the impression, came out to the Great Salt Lake. Your ancestors came out to this area, the Great Salt Lake, which I guess these days a little bit less of it seems to be, less and less of the Great Salt Lake. And talk to us about the bison herd that's now on what's become a peninsula there on the Great Salt Lake. And for that matter, say more about what's important about this lake.
7: Well, Great Salt Lake right now is, I want to say, a puddle by its own standards. And I've lived long enough to have seen it at its highest elevation, when it was the fullest, when it was flooding at 4211.85. And now it's around 4198, I think, or less. 4188 is the lowest in 2023. It's probably 4189 or 90. I didn't check recently, but there's 1,000 square miles exposed. It's hard to imagine. Great Salt Lake is enormous. It's a remnant of Lake Bonneville, and it's a Pleistocene. It's a remnant of a Pleistocene lake. And we're worried. Those exposed playas now are laced with arsenic and cadmium and all sorts of toxins that, as these dust devils whip up, they are going right across the Wasatch Front, Salt Lake City, with 2.5 million people. So we're in an environmental crisis. The bison remain steady on Antelope Island, and I'm smiling because I love them. I think they remind us about survival. I think they remind us about resiliency. I think they remind us about community, how they take care of each other, how they put the young bison in the center if there's danger, how they maneuver their bodies through deep, deep snow and survive. I can tell you a story.
8: Yes.
7: I love this.
5: Please do.
7: When we had the students on Great Salt Lake, that's where we were staying for those days. We had one of the, we called them one of the czars of Great Salt Lake, one of the public servants that was charged with figuring out how do we bring water to Great Salt Lake so that it can literally survive. And we had the deputy czar of Great Salt Lake there. We had our chairs outside around the fire. It was cold. It was morning. There was snow. And this was late March. And one of the students asked the deputy, how do you feel about the Endangered Species Act? Because we were about to petition the Fish and Wildlife Service to protect the Wilson's phalarope. It's a small little shorebird that spins and creates a column of brine shrimp that then it can survive and eat. And he said, the endangered species has never saved a species. And right then we heard this rumbling and we felt the ground moving beneath our feet. We all stood up and there on the horizon were 600 bison stampeding our direction. And even the deputy said, I stand corrected. And the irony was not lost on him. But it's that kind of magic that I think occurs when we are present. And I think when we are present, we know what to do. When we are present, we can say, I stand corrected, because we were met with another presence greater than our own, the Glorians. In this instance, 600 bison on Antelope Island in a retreating Great Salt Lake.
5: Well, how fair is it to say that you find Glorians everywhere, or that we can find them everywhere?
7: I think they are everywhere. If we are present, if we slow down enough to see, if we favor our senses, and if we recognize the yearning that we have for other people, other species, moments of grief, and moments of compassion. The full range, I think, is there for us. This is a book where I didn't hold back, because I think we're in a time where we cannot afford to. This is a book where I took risks that in other books I have not, because I think that's what this moment warrants. You know, I talk about a global prayer that was offered, and I remember calling Jonah Yellowman, who is a medicine person in Monument Valley, Diné, Navajo. And I said, Jonah, do you want to join me? There is this global prayer that's happening. And he said, yes. And it happened at 11 o'clock on a Sunday. As I was walking out where I say my prayers on our porch, I faced south Round Mountain, which is an igneous volcanic plug. And I had just, I think, for comfort and solidarity with my grandmother, whom I love, who taught me about dreams, I held this amethyst crystal in my hand. As the prayer was internal, you know, it was just that people would stand in prayer around the world at this moment for those in the pandemic and those who had this virus. All of a sudden, my eyes were closed. I felt this fire burning inside Round Mountain. And in my mind's eye, I could see a small flame coming toward me. And would you believe me if I told you it entered my heart? And all of a sudden, my entire body felt like it was on fire. My hands were so hot that I opened my eyes and I opened my hand where my grandmother's handstone, that's what she called it. I could see where that crystal had been burned. Now, that is not a story I would normally tell, except for to those closest to me. That is a story that normally I never would have written. But I trust that now, because I think we are evolving as a species to where we realize these issues that are so confounding and that we are confronting, be it climate, be it ice in our neighborhoods, or be it a pandemic, fire or floods, we do have the capacity to create a new way of being, to create a new way of seeing. And to me, this collective evolution that we are seeing of consciousness is also a Glorian. It is a moment where our focus, our collective focus, can change everything. And I'm not talking about hope. I think there's something deeper than hope. And for me, that is engagement. Again, being present wherever we call home. Then we will know what to do.
8: And this is the call of that spinning bird of Salt Lakes, the Wilson's phalarope.
5: Terry, it's amazing how you always bring us to the nature around us.
8: It's true. Going back to the environmental classic Refuge, and in this wonderful 2026 book, The Glorians, Visitations from the Holy Ordinary.
5: Terry Tempest Williams, it's been so great to sit with you and celebrate nature in this world. Thank you.
7: Jenny, Steve, I cannot thank you enough. And to your listeners, we are all in this together. 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
1: 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I'm Jenny Doering.
0: And I'm Steve Kerwood. 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
7: It is only through a change in human consciousness that the world will be transformed. 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As we expand our awareness of mind, body, psyche, and spirit, and bring that awareness actively into the world, so also will the world be changed. This is our quest as we explore new dimensions.

0: Today, the subject we'll be exploring is a creative process as expressed in the art of photography. Photography can awaken our potential for expanded consciousness. It can help us become fully present, undivided, and liberated from the constraints of our mundane preoccupations. Photography appeals to many as one of the most important means of communication of the 21st century. Thanks to cell phones and digital technology, it's the great democratic medium. Who would have thought a mere 15 years ago that digital cameras would transform every aspect of picture taking? We are in the early stages of a profound revolution, and we can participate in shaping the realities of the new order in which images are made, seen, and shared immediately and globally without curation or censoring by editors or governments. Our guest today, David Ulrich, says, "Knowing the world through a camera and learning about your own nature are reciprocal elements in the creative dance of photography. All art is about human consciousness, what we choose to pay attention to, and indeed, every photograph is, in some measure, a self-portrait." David Ulrich is a college-level professor and co-director of the Pacific New Media Foundation in Honolulu, Hawaii. He teaches frequent classes and workshops and is an active photographer and writer whose work has been published in numerous books and journals. His photographs have been exhibited internationally in more than 75 one-person and group exhibitions. He blogs about creativity and consciousness and is the author of several books, including The Widening Stream, The Seven Stages of Creativity, and Zen Camera, Creative Awakening with a Daily Practice in Photography. Join us for the next hour as we explore photography as a path of self-discovery with our guest, David Ulrich. I'm Justine Willis-Toms. I'll be your host. Welcome to New Dimensions. David, welcome.
1: Welcome, and thank you very much for having me, Justine.
0: It's my pleasure. David, let's talk about how you got into photography in the first place. Was this an early love of yours, or what was the trigger for you?
1: That's a very interesting story, and I don't know what the trigger was, because at the age of 1.5, my favorite toy was my father's broken camera. When I was 11, I received a camera for Christmas. When I was 13, I had my first and only New York exhibition as part of the National Scholastic Art Awards. I continued to do photography up until high school. In high school, I was a little bit too involved in swimming and girls to do much photography. But when I started college, I got back into it, and I was studying photojournalism at the time.
0: And I understand, I think, that you actually, in college, you were actually at Kent State when that terrible, terrible disaster happened, I believe in 1970, was it?
1: Yes, that really shaped my thinking, and it certainly shaped my creative development. I was a student at Kent State studying photojournalism in the spring of 1970. There was a protest against President Nixon taking troops into Cambodia, and it was a very large demonstration. The governor called the National Guard, and the National Guard fired armor-piercing bullets, not rubber bullets, into a crowd, a large crowd of college students, killing 4 and wounding others. It was a horrific event. And for me, it brought to light the fact that violence is not what's going to help our society. I began to realize at Kent State, or rather I intuited, I was very young at the time, I intuited that consciousness had to change in order to change society. consciousness of individuals multiplied into societies and nations. And I intuited that art had the capacity to help in that process. So I left college after Kent State and went back to school a couple of years later, and I got a BFA in art rather than journalism.
0: David, when you came to that realization, I believe it had something to do with the tremendous polarization that was happening at that time, which we're actually repeating right now. It's the same thing right now. And so do you have any comment on that?
1: I do. The polarization that took place in the 60s and 70s revolved around the Vietnam War, and there was violence on both sides, really, pro-war, against the war. And I never feel that violence is the answer. I am deeply concerned about what's happening today. I feel that we are becoming a polarized nation and there's no dialogue. And without dialogue, I think the polarization is just going to deepen. I think we need political leaders that will help open us to dialogue rather than rely on partisan politics. I'm deeply concerned.
0: Yes.
1: But I do believe the same thing I believed in 1970, that we as individuals need to grow and expand our consciousness. And I believe we as societies and nations need to become more conscious if anything is going to change in this divided world.
0: David, specifically the art of photography, and what I gather from your writings and your work is that photography, even now, I'm not even talking about a professional level. I'm just talking about just participating in that act of taking photographs can lead us to greater empathy, is something that you talk about. And so in when we're talking about coming to consciousness, I'd love for you to share with us your view of how photography can create more empathy within us.
1: You know, the marvelous thing about photography is that it requires a dual awareness. We have to be aware of the external world. We have to be aware of our subject. At the same time, we need to be aware of ourselves, because our responses to the world takes place in here, takes place in our mind and our heart and our body. So the more we become attentive to what's outside of us, the more we're becoming aware of our own reactions and responses. I think when it comes to people, it naturally engenders greater empathy. I think the camera is a marvelous way to engender an in-depth interaction with another human being. If I walked around the world staring, if I looked at you like this intently, you might think I was a creep or a pervert.
0: I might back off, right? If I didn't know you, I would probably. Right.
1: But with a camera in your hand, you have an excuse to look, and you have an excuse to look deeply. I had a marvelous experience with a master photographer by the name of Paul Strand. I was very young, and I met him when he was at the end of his working life. And what struck me was the way he looked at me. I felt as if he was completely taking me in. I felt as if he was looking right into me, but it was not the least bit uncomfortable. And as I questioned why his gaze felt so powerful, what I felt from him was a sense of impersonal love. Mm. You know, his gaze opened to other people with what I would call universal love. And it was a powerful, nourishing experience. And in that moment, I recognized that the way in which a photographer works with a subject can be deeply nourishing. Or, you know, in art school, we talk about the male gaze. It can also be exploitive. So the question is the photographer's intent. Can it be a nourishing act for both the subject and the photographer, or is it in any way exploitive?
0: You know, that reminds me, that story of Paul Strand, it reminds me of the movie Harold and Maude. And there's a certain scene where Harold, this young boy, is sitting by the bay, San Francisco Bay, with Maude, who's in her 80s or going to soon be 80. And he notices that she has a tattoo of Nazi Germany, that she was in some sort of

0: do in all that you've been through. And the line that she says there is so powerful to me. She said, "Why, Harold, they are my species."
1: That's so very good. Yes.
0: And it reminds me of what Paul is, Strand was doing, is like that universal love, because we're all of the same species, the human species.
1: We are all of the same species. You know, when I was growing up, we had a phrase. We would call it racial characteristics, but we were talking about the characteristics of the human race.
0: Yes.
1: And I felt that from Paul Strand. Much of his work were portraits of people in different parts of the world. And before I met Paul Strand, I had questioned, how could he photograph strangers so intimately? And then I realized it all was because of the way he was. So I think as a photographer, we have a responsibility. The way we approach the world can move in different directions. And can we approach the world with respect, with attention, even with love, rather than approaching it with greed and the exploitation that some photographers engage in order to get a good picture.
0: And even adding another word to that, curiosity.
1: Curiosity, inquiry, openness. Yes, yes, absolutely.
0: Yes. I want to remind our listeners that I'm here with David Ulrich, and he is a photographer, a professor, and workshop leader, and author of Zen Camera, Creative Awakening with a Daily Practice in Photography. And if you want to know more about the work of David, you can go to his website, creativeguide.com. 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It's theslenderthread.org. And I want to spell his name for you. It's David Ulrich, spelled U-L-R-I-C-H. 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I'm Justine Willis-Toms. 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
0: I'm here with David Ulrich, and he is the author of Zen Camera, Creative Awakening with a Daily Practice in Photography. And David, I'd love to get to some of your ideas of how we all can really participate in this art form or this way of being. It's just marvelous, marvelous. You're not opposed to the cell phone camera, are you? You know, some people are purists and say, oh, no, you can't use it. But what do you have to say about us going around and using our cell phones?
1: I'm going to step back for just a moment and remind everyone that the statistics are something like 1.3 trillion photographs were taken in 2017, and a larger number are expected in 2018. 75% of those are taken with a cell phone. So from a point of view of a photographer, it's very interesting. On the one hand, there's an unself-conscious charm of photographs taken by amateurs, so to speak, with a cell phone camera. On the other hand, a designer friend of mine has commented, it contributes to a state of visual pollution.
0: Mm-hmm. So that's the two sides, a paradox.
1: Yeah, there's the paradox. And how do we stand within this? I wrote Zen Camera to provide a teaching in photography.

0: for that 75% of people that are using cell phones. And I believe that photography is an invitation. When you pick a camera up, even a cell phone, it's an invitation to observe the world. It's an invitation to look inward and to take note of your own responses to the world. We would have to agree there's two different worlds, the outer and the inner world. When those two worlds converge, an image is made. And I believe that we learn many things in school, but we are never taught how to see. I think that's very regretful. I believe also that the day will come, because we're such a visual culture, that there should be classes in photography for everyone, because most people are now using photography as a means of communication.
1: That's such a great point. Like, we have to take English, we have to take math, we have to take a language. So a required course, photography. What an idea. What a concept.
0: Or you could even just say visual communication. Laszlo Moholy-Nagy, who was the head of the Bauhaus in 1936, said, "The illiterate of the future will be ignorant of the pen and camera alike."
1: Mm.
0: So I think it behooves everyone to know more about visual communication. I think it's beautiful that people take pictures directly out of their lives. But I guess as a photographer, I would like to see people learn more about the visual language.
1: And really deepen it.
0: And
1: you have some suggestions as tools to help. And one of those is keeping a daily record. So you're saying, hey, what does that mean? You tell me.
0: You know, in the artist way, Julia Margaret Cameron has people write their morning pages. Betty Edwards has people draw with their non-dominant hand. Natalie Goldberg, the writer, has people do free writing. Do not edit, do not judge, just keep your hand moving, Natalie says. I think it's the same with photography. We all need a way to access what I would call the wild mind. 85 or 90% of our mind is unconscious, and one of the ways we can access that is by photographing freely and daily. Do not edit. Do not judge. Photograph anything that strikes your fancy, anything that you feel strongly about. Even outrage is a powerful impulse to make photographs from. Over time, that activity will generate lucid gems, photographs that you can really call your own, that are infused with your own being and say something meaningful about the outer world.
1: I was just looking for a note that I had written down from your book, and it was a quote from a poem from Mary Oliver. And she said, "This is the first, wildest, and wisest thing I know, that the soul exists and that it is built entirely out of attentiveness." And that's what you're talking about doing this kind of activity. It's like it's a kind of paying attention.
0: It's paying attention. When we give attention to something, it shines with significance. Look at Cézanne painting apples. You know, by giving attention to the apple, he was able to express its livingness. Look at Picasso looking at five prostitutes. You know, Les Demoiselles d'Avignon painting. Anytime an artist interacts with the world through attention, there's an energy interaction that gets transferred to the work of art. I believe attention is the great currency of photography.
1: So it's something that we need to train ourselves to do. We're so distracted in our culture. We're just flitting from here to there, or we're living in this little silo of our own habitual thinking and even habitual seeing. We're only
0: very habitual seeing. You know, one of the goals in writing this book was to try to help people learn how to interact with technology in a creative manner. If you think about it, the paintbrush is an extension of the hand and the eye. The potter's wheel is an extension of the centered presence of the human body. When I started working on computers, I found a strange satisfaction. And I recognized in a moment that the computer is an extension of the human nervous system. So the camera in our hand is an extension of our brain, basically. When we pick up the camera, my recommendation is to really think about this as a tool to become more present, to become more attentive in the moment. Attention is both a property and a capacity. I'm not sure if I'm saying that quite the right way. Attention is both a tool and a property. In other words, it's something we can sharpen. And the more we pay focused attention, the more we will open to attention as a property, which is an expanse of awareness, awareness that includes the world and myself. But we somehow need to go through that focused attention in order to come to this larger, softer second attention.
1: So, David, what I know that you suggest that we do is that we take at least, 100, 200 photos a week. I mean, and you suggest that we just go for what is attracting our eye, whether we're repulsed by it with a little outrage or whether we're just loving it, whatever it is. And then you have us go through at the end of the week, go through all these photos. And it's going to tell us something about ourselves, isn't it?
0: Yes. The key is to learn to take pictures from deeper parts of yourself. And you kind of need to take a lot of pictures in order to come to those moments where something inside of you says yes.
1: Mm.
0: Yes, in the sense that I know this is my picture to take. I know that this picture says something that I'm trying to say, even if I don't know what it is. The process of editing, when you look at your pictures, what you're looking for, this is going to sound a little strange. Let me back up for a moment. When I go into a used bookstore, I always know in a moment if I'm going to make a find. And I walk around the bookstore and I look at a shelf and this is going to sound very new agey. A shelf seems to glow in a particular way. It has a sense of presence. And I walk over to that shelf and I find something I'm looking for. So I actually believe that attention has a capacity to see in a way that our minds cannot fathom.
1: So are you saying that like attention has a, I'm thinking of it like it has a glue, so to speak, or a magnetic pull of some invisible, because we're training our attention, we're strengthening that magnetic pull.
0: It's very mysterious, and I can't say I know how it happens, but we are drawn. What does Rumi say? Let yourself be silently drawn to the things you really love. So there is a magnetic pull. There's a draw to things that belong to us, so to speak. So I recommend the same thing when you're editing. When you're looking at your pictures that you've taken over the course of a week, you're looking for those pictures that have a coherence, that shine with a certain kind of significance, that jump off the page in a way. And if you collect those pictures, maybe there's 3 or 4 a week, and you put them into a separate folder, over time, you begin to find out something about your own vision. I believe that we've come to adulthood without knowing about our own vision.
1: Interesting. And I know as a professor and as someone who teaches young people, students and older people, how your students, that after you've been with them a couple of sessions and they turn in their photos, without even knowing the names on the photos, you can pick out whose photos they are. How does that happen? What happens
0: there? It takes me 6 or 8 weeks to remember everyone's name in the classroom. Usually by the 2nd or 3rd class, however, I can tell whose pictures are whose. Everybody has a different way of handling form, color, light, tonality, line, shape. They also have a different emotional resonance in their work. they also have different kinds of intellectual meaning that they grapple with. All of these things put together represent what a photographer would call their vision, what a writer might call their voice. It's there. It's in each of us. It does not need to be created. It merely needs to be uncovered.
1: So you almost know someone's purpose and vision before it's apparent to themselves. Maybe. I don't know.
0: Maybe. I think with college students, that's true. With adults, one would hope that they have a little more self-awareness. But yes, I think it's easier for a teacher to see it than it is for oneself to see it. And it takes time for it to be uncovered.
1: Yes, yes, I can see that. So what do you have to say about, you mentioned just very briefly, let's talk about some of these, the frame, the moment, the light. Let's talk about the frame. I thought that it was interesting. Tell us about how we can frame a photo.
0: Well,
1: why it's important.
0: I'm going to step back for just a minute and say one of the teachings of photography that's in the book is looking at the five different visual elements that we need to think about every time we take a picture. The frame, the light, the moment, the treatment of the subject, and how we use color and tonality. Those five questions have to be answered every time we take a photograph. The frame itself is interesting.
1: Before we go into the frame, we're going to be right back. I want to remind our listeners that I'm here with David Ulrich, and he is the author of Zen Camera, Creative Awakening with a Daily Practice in Photography. I'm Justine Willis-Toms. 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
1: I'm here with David Ulrich, and he is the author of Zen Camera, Creative Awakening with a Daily Practice in Photography. And we're talking about one of the techniques, and that's the frame. So you were about to tell us how to frame something or why it's important.
2: One of the things I have observed is that beginning photographers have a disease. And I'm going to call that disease center-itis, where they simply put everything in the center of the frame and call it a day. Most photographers think of the frame as part of the composition and think of the edges of the frame as a way of generating dynamic tension within an image. So if you're with another person and you put your hand up, let's say 2 feet away from someone else's hand, you feel nothing. If you put your hand up, let's say 6 inches from someone's hand, you're going to feel heat and warmth. It's the same with the frame. When we put things close to the edge of the frame, there's a dynamic tension that results. The frame can either contain a moment or it can imply what is happening outside the frame. So there can be energy within the frame or there can be energy that moves you out of the frame towards a suggestion of what else is happening. So the frame is a very intentional way of creating harmony or tension within an image.
1: So if you're going to take a photo, you might use your, hand and sort of, how can we know what the frame is going to be?
2: You can actually have the camera open and be looking through the viewfinder and studying the relationships that take place. Or sometimes I do cup my hand around my eye just to get a sense of what the frame might look like.
1: Right.
2: Or you can freely experiment because you don't know all the possibilities of the frame. One of the tools I offer students is the exercise to shoot from the hip. Take pictures intuitively without looking through the viewfinder. You would be surprised that the chance juxtapositions in the frame will teach you a good deal about the possibilities of framing.
1: So you're just click, click, clicking from your hip, and you're not looking through the camera itself.
2: But you're doing it intuitively. You have a sense of what is being taken in by the frame.
1: Right.
2: So you're not as haphazard as it might sound.
1: Okay.
2: Like when I look at you now, what interests me is the way your hair comes down over your face, and you have a scarf that increases that verticality. And then above you is a vertical guitar hanging on a red wall. So if I were to frame you, I would want to have a sense of the verticality of your scarf moving up your torso and your hair moving up to the guitar and the guitar moving up the wall. So in a way, what we're looking at is
1: a rhythm. Take the picture and let's see it.
2: I think I can,
1: That would just be interesting to actually see it.
2: Well, I can't really quite get close enough with this camera, but you can get an idea of what I'm talking about here.
1: Okay, thanks. So we'll see about that later.
2: So you can see the verticality from your scarf.
1: Oh, I do see it.
2: Up through your hair, up through the guitar.
1: Absolutely. Absolutely. There it is. Thank you. Please send that to me and we'll put that, somehow I'll do a little blog with that and for this part of the program. That's great.
2: Okay.
1: Thank you.
2: Will do.
1: Thank you. So besides framing, there's, light. I know one of the things that you suggest, which just fascinated me, was to take an image, whatever it might be an object or whatever it is, and you take it many, many times at different times of day, maybe even different seasons from different angles. So talk about the benefit of that.
2: Everybody likes to photograph when they're traveling, but you're almost never in the right place at the right time in terms of the light when you're traveling. One of the things that you will find in working with the camera is certain subjects need a certain kind of light. Some things want cloudy, diffuse light where you can see the volume and substance of the object. Other things look good in sunlight. You never quite know what light is going to be best for you, for a scene until you experiment. There was a place on Maui, the island Maui, that I knew I wanted to make a photograph of. I went back there a dozen times, different times a day, different kinds of light. Finally, one day I had an intuition, I need to be here at dawn. And my last trip there, I arrived pre-dawn, and the dawn light was perfect light for that particular scene. So the light is what makes or break a photograph, really.
1: Mm-hmm, mm-hmm. I'm thinking you made a statement in your talking about Hawaii in your book about how frustrated you were in that series. I think it's called Hawaii 5-0, something like that. And you get so frustrated because they get the light all wrong. It's not what Hawaii is, looks like at all. So say something about that.
2: This is an issue in the visual arts in general. What Hawaii 5-0, the television show, does is they oversaturate the color. So it looks far more saturated than you actually see it.
1: So it's very, very bright, huh?
2: And yeah. Photographers do the same thing. They take the saturation slider in their image editing program and they turn it forward. What people are looking for are what is called high impact imagery. People want to make an image that pops. And I would argue that that is spectacle. And spectacle is something that our culture seems to be good at. Look at the pageantry of football games, of boxing matches. Look at the spectacle that some of the political leaders put on today. I think spectacle is different than presence. What I would argue is that we are looking in an artwork for a sense of livingness, a sense of presence. And I think beginning photographers don't know how to achieve that. So they make the image over contrasty and oversaturated rather than being able to find a quality of living presence in their photographs.
1: So this is kind of what Annie Leibovitz can do. She gives a kind of presence. Is that, would you say?
2: I think Annie Leibovitz has a gift for creating an environment, facilitating an environment where the subject is doing something in a way that seems to really bring them to life.
1: Mm-hmm.
2: You know, remember that iconic photograph of John Lennon and Yoko Ono where John was curled up on
1: yes.
2: the floor. That was beautiful. And many other times, Annie Leibovitz takes photographs of people where they're doing something. But whatever it is they're doing is indigenous to who they are.
1: Right.
2: And that helps bring about that sense of presence.
1: It's not extraneous.
2: It's not extraneous. It's not for effect.
1: Yes, yes. And so what advice would you give us if we wanted to take a portrait of someone? What's your advice of how we might go about that?
2: It really comes back to attention. In order to recognize presence in a person, we need to know presence in ourselves. I had an interesting experience about 2 weeks ago. A book designer called me up and said, David, what are you doing tomorrow morning? And I said, well, I'm not sure what I'm doing tomorrow morning. And she said, would you like to photograph Obama? And I did. I can't go into the circumstances, but I took some photographs of Obama and I was struck at his quality of presence, his livingness. He felt very alive and very present and very gracious. And I think that that's often what we look for in art or imagery, is that sense of presence that comes from being able to capture the particular livingness of a subject.
1: Speaking of Obama, it reminds me of my most favorite photograph of him. He's in the portico between, you know, that kind of covered outdoor space, and Bo, the dog, is with him on next to him. And they're both running down the portico, and both of them are actually off the ground. It's between strides. So,
2: That's great.
1: Obama is in the air between strides, and so is Bo, is sort of leaping next to him. It's a photograph. It's just imprinted on me. And that's what photographs can do. They can capture, like, as you were saying, your own photograph of Obama and his presence and your presence. There it is.
2: I think there's certain impressions that we take in. Can be art, can be music, can be another person that touch us deeply. So the question becomes, is it the thing itself that is touching us deeply? Or is it in that moment we're more open?
1: Mm-hmm.
2: I think it can be a combination. There's certain works of art or images that touch me deeply that I look at, and 20 years later, I'm still getting something from it. And at the same time, there are times when I know that I'm closed, when I'm frantic or anxious, I'm not seeing, I'm not present to any impression I may take in. So the question is, how do we prepare ourselves to take in those impressions of the world, of things, of people that could be deeply nourishing to us?
1: Right. You know, there's another couple of photographs that were passed around the internet that really touched me. And there were both, there were photographs. One, the first one is a photograph of President Trump, and he's getting off of Air Force One, and it's raining, and he has an umbrella over his head, and he's halfway down the staircase, and he's followed by his son, Barron. And Barron is without any covering. He has nothing. He's just out in the rain. And then that photograph is put next to another photograph that shows a man and a young boy together. You just see the back of them. And they are also in the rain walking. And he has an umbrella, and this man has his arm around this young boy, and he's holding the umbrella over his head. And just those two photographs together just breaks your heart open and says something without words. And this is what photography can do. It can go right to that heart with beyond our intellect.
2: Picasso said something one time. He said, art is a lie that tells the truth. So we don't know what the context of those moments are really.
1: Right.
2: But basically, the way the photographer has captured them speaks volumes.
1: So we can do that ourselves in what we choose to represent and present. I want to remind our listeners that I'm here with David Ulrich, and he is the author of Zen Camera, Creative Awakening with a Daily Practice in Photography. And if you want to know about his work, you can go to his website, creativeguide.com, or his blog site, theslenderthread.org, or you can get to either one of those through our website, newdimensions.org. And David spells his last name Ulrich. I'm Justine Willis-Toms. 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
1: Hi, I'm here with David Ulrich, and he is the author of Zen Camera Creative Awakening with a Daily Practice in Photography. And David, let's talk about the title of your book, Zen Camera. Okay, are you a Zen practitioner?
2: I'm a student of Zen. My teacher, Minor White, brought many Zen exercises into the classroom. I feel it's a very apropos language because I think there's a good deal of relationship between Zen practice and the creative process. I'm not part of a Zen lineage, but I do study Zen and practice it to some degree.
1: I'm thinking many people who have been on the program, many guests before you, who talk about the creative process, they will say that meditation is a big part of the creative process. And I think that you agree with that, and I'd love for you to say something about that.
2: I totally agree with that. My first photography class in college, we walked into the room very noisily, and the teacher was sitting in the front of the room in a lotus position. As we entered the room, he opened his eyes and he said, "It is my belief that creativity arises from stillness." I believe that a quiet mind, I believe that a centered body open us to the deeper aspects of our being human. I think Zen sitting is a very powerful tool for self-transformation. I think the creative process and photography can really assist in that process. Photography asks us for a dual awareness. We have to be aware, situational awareness of the world, and we have to be aware of ourselves and our own thoughts and our own reactions to the thing in front of us. There is a kind of a mindfulness that is necessary with photography. We see how we see. We witness our thoughts, our reactions, our feelings toward what we're looking at, and a relationship is established.
1: Yes, and so that's the difference when we see someone taking a photograph without that awareness, and then we see a photograph where that presence somehow exists in some mysterious way. It's just radiated in some ways.
2: In Zen and in art, we aim for present moment awareness, being present in the moment. And I have a belief that if two photographers were standing side by side in the same tripod hole, so to speak, and one person was giving attention to the subject and the other person was not, that we would see the difference. I think there's an energetic currency that takes place through attention. I think once we begin to sit and quiet the mind, we come to the deeper elements of being human, which we find and observe in ourselves, but we also find and observe in people around us.
1: So you talk about attention. You give it some space in your book, so to speak. And as you said earlier in the program, you said attention is photography's great currency. And it's a capacity that we can strengthen. We can actually build like a muscle. We can build on it, and we're not good at that normally because we get so distracted.
2: You know, attention is a muscle. It can be strengthened, and we are tripart creatures. We have a mind, we have a body, we have feelings. Through the process of sitting, through an inward engagement of moving attention inside one's own body, it has a unifying effect. It can help bring the mind, the body, and the feelings together. Any strong work of art has a component that speaks to the feelings and to the body as well as the mind. If a work were only conceptual, it would be dry and analytical. So we need to involve the body and the feelings. And how do we do that? I think one of the tried and true methods of engaging the wholeness of a human being is through sitting in the morning or sitting during the day, but also this sense of an active attention, a mindful attention that we bring inward and outward simultaneously.
1: Mm-hmm, mm-hmm. I know one of the activities that surprised me and fascinated me in the book is that this has to do with photography, but it's a different activity. It's an activity of drawing, that you actually suggest that we draw something, but not look at the hand that's drawing. We draw it intuitively, like we're looking at something or even looking at someone, and we draw their face without looking down at the paper. And what's the purpose of that?
2: Do you remember Walt Whitman's poem, I don't know the name of it, about the 28 young bathers at the shore? He talks about, I ran my hand tremblingly over the water droplets on their body. There is the possibility of an active empathy. As I look at you now and I see the vertical scar from the hair, there's an inward movement that I feel I want to trace with my hand. This sense of active empathy can be a way of entering into the things that are outside of us. And it's a relationship between our own attention and whatever we're perceiving. So I think that this kind of empathy, this kind of active empathy can link us to the subject in a very humanistic manner.
1: You have us also to take an object and to enter into that object, not through our imagination, but to be part, like, let's say we're sitting in front of a tree, and you have us do an exercise of becoming that
2: tree. Become the tree, yes.
1: And what do you mean by that?
2: This has to be approached with care. What does it mean to stand in someone's shoes? That's the classic example of empathy. So you watch somebody walk down the street. Let's say they have very baggy jeans. Let's say the jeans are sort of falling down a little bit. What does it feel like to be in those legs? What does it feel like to be wearing those jeans? What does it feel like to wear a particular cap that someone is wearing? You can know the experience of another through your own body and your own feelings.
1: So this is like putting your judgments aside, your preconceptions aside. It's like...
2: has nothing to do with what we think about somebody or how we judge them. It simply has to do with the very physical facts of their existence. You know, the posture, the way they're sitting, the way one's hand is sort of resting on the face. You can feel that in your own body.
1: You know, I remember I used to go to a wonderful body worker, an osteopathic doctor, and he was a healer. And when I walked in the office, he said, oh, I know exactly what's going on with you. He could tell from my walk. And I was so surprised at how he could just see so much more than I could. And so since that time, it's been like several decades since that time, I have started to train myself to see how different people walk and to start to know where someone is feeling pain and where their pain is. I never thought I could do that before, but it's a matter of kind of expanding our awareness in some way.
2: It's really expanding our awareness and staying open to the wisdom of the body, the wisdom of the feelings, in addition to the knowing of the mind. One of the things that is a very useful exercise is to look at your own photographs. What do your photographs say about you? A trained and perceptive observer can tell quite a bit, because anytime you take a photograph, whether it's of something out there or even of yourself, you are always doing a self-portrait in some way or another. And I think if you really look at your work as a self-portrait, it far exceeds what we would call a shallow selfie, where you're simply photographing how you look externally.
1: Oh, that's beautiful. So it's going to really tell us a lot about ourselves. And this is the whole point. That, I mean, we don't need to aspire to be a professional photographer, but we can learn more, discover more about ourselves through this process.
2: It can be a journey of self-discovery. We all have our angels. We all have our demons. We all have our strengths. We all have our weaknesses. these things can be revealed, these things will be shown in relief as we engage any art form, including photography.
1: Is there any parting advice that you would give us to keep up the good work of taking these photographs and maybe adding this to our repertoire of how we can function with more creativity in our lives?
2: I think that the more we engage the creative process, whether it's by taking pictures or playing music or writing a journal, ideas beget ideas. Creativity begets creativity. I was an athlete when I was in high school. I was a competitive swimmer. I could not imagine swimming the race without warming up first. If you take pictures on a regular basis, you synchronize and you enter what we call the flow. It's a heightened state. It's what we aim for in sitting some of the time, is this kind of enhanced awareness. But we can also enter it through the creative arts.
1: David, I want to thank you so much for being with us today.
2: Thank you very much for having me. I always enjoy talking about creativity and photography. So thank you, Justine. This was a wonderful experience.
1: Thank you. I've been here with David Ulrich, and he is the author of Zen Camera, Creative Awakening with a Daily Practice in Photography. And if you want to know more about his work, you can go to his website, creativeguide.com, or his blog, theslenderthread.org. Or you can get there through the New Dimensions website, newdimensions.org, and he spells his last name Ulrich, David Ulrich. And I want to thank you all for joining us. This is Justine Willis-Toms. 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This is program number 3646.
0: 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Our executive producer is Justine Willis-Toms. 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

Back in 2009, I wrote this introduction to a program called India Evolution. Hundreds of years ago, while Western music turned right at polyphony, harmony, and the equal-tempered scale, Indian classical music continued to develop the old modal system of scales and natural intervals in a vocal-centered, monophonic style, where we created chords and counterpoint, monumental symphonies, hymns, and songs. Indian music continued to evolve the melodic sophistication of raga, the rhythmic complexity of tala, and the patient pursuit of mood and depth. I'm Stephen Hill, and on this transmission of Hearts of Space, we return to the sublime world of Indian classical and Indian-influenced ambient music on a program called India Evolution 2. We'll feature music by England-born Indian musician Jasdeep Singh Degoon, by German musician Prem Joshua and Indian musician Manish Vyas, by Northern California world fusion group Ancient Future, with oboist Paul McCandless, a raga-based instrumental by Swedish musician Philip Holm, and a tribute to the late tabla maestro Zakir Hussain by Scottish musician Ross Ainsley. Later, Italian singer of Indian Drupad Amelia Cooney with German experimental musician Werner Durand, a duet for Bansuri flutes by New York musician Steve Gorn and Nepali flutist Manoj, and a final piece by Indian Bansuri flutist Rajendra Teredesai. We return to the sublime world of Indian classical and Indian-influenced ambient music, India Evolution 2, on this transmission of Hearts of Space.

the sublime world of Indian classical and Indian-influenced ambient music. India Evolution 2, on this transmission of Hearts of Space. We began with England-born Indian musician Jasdeep Singh Dehgoon from his Real World Records debut, Anomaly. Then a piece by German musician Prem Joshua and Switzerland-based Indian musician Manish Vyas from Water Down the Ganges. And Indian-influenced world fusion from Northern California by Ancient Future with Paul McCandless on oboe from Purple Spirits. We slowed down with a raga-based instrumental by Swedish musician Philip Holm from Climbing and a tribute to the late tabla maestro Zakir Hussain by Scottish musician Ross Ainsley from Tribute to Zakir. Then Jasdeep Singh Dehgoon returned with a slow alap from Jokons. In the deep zone, Italian Drupad singer Amelia Cuni and German experimental musician Werner Durand with an extended meditation for microtonal singing and drones from Kedarika, Nada Yoga Volume 1. We continued with a duet for Bansuri Flutes by New York musician Steve Gorn and Nepali flutist Manoz from Illumination. Near the end, Manish Vyas returned with a deeply contemplative soundscape from India, My Love. And we leave you with this music by Indian Bansuri flutist Rajendra Teredesai from Divine Dimension. This edition of Hearts of Space was produced by Steve Davis and Stephen Hill. You heard program number 1428, India Evolution 2.

The great Milt Jackson on Vibes from his recording Plenty Plenty Soul. And he's supported by Connie Kay on drums, Horace Silver, piano, Percy Heath, bass, Joe Newman on trumpet, Jimmy Cleveland trombone, and on Barry saxophone, Sahib Shihab. Thank you for joining me during this hour of music. You're with D. Alexander. Great things in store for you. So please stay with me. This is Jazz.

out of Toronto, Miss Lauren Falls, bass player and leader composer of this group recording entitled A Little Louder Now. We heard her composition, Take Me. Right before that, Sometimes Less Is More, the dynamic duo of Senna Eag on vocals with Thomas Fahnesbach on bass with their version of Irving Berlin's How Deep Is the Ocean. Isn't that a beautiful song? I love it. Started things off with Christian Scott Atunde Ajua from his recording Axiom with his composition Huntress for Kara. Let's continue with Steve Ture from his recording Generations with his composition Don D.

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He took it and he moved it and he grooved it and it's true that he was feeling mighty fine. 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Yeah. 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

Two different versions of Freedom Jazz Dance composed by Eddie Harris. We just heard Leon Lee Dorsey, Manuel Valera, and Mike Clark's version from their recording Freedom Jazz Dance. And right before that, Eddie Jefferson from Vocalese with his rendition of Freedom Jazz Dance. Started things off with Quentin Baxter and his quintet from Art Moves Jazz. We heard the Art Moves Jazz Suite, Spring. Let's continue with Lady Alice Coltrane.

Alice Coltrane from Patah the El Daoud with Taria and Ramakrishna. And you've heard this music right here with me, D. Alexander. And this is jazz.

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Thank you so much for joining me for this hour of music. And we just heard from David Bloom and Cliff Colnut from Shadow of a Soul. And that composition for Eddie P., as in Eddie Palmieri. More great music coming up just for you. Glad you decided to tune in. So let's make it worth our while. So stay with me. This is Jazz.

Dr. Lonnie Smith on Hammond B3 from his recording Evolution. We heard his composition, For Heaven's Sake. Joe Lovano on tenor. Jonathan Blake drums. Jonathan Kreisberg guitar. Maurice Brown on trumpet. And John Ellis on bass clarinet. Right before that, we heard from Doug Karn with Gene Karn on vocals, the title track from the recording, Revelation, and started things off with Azar Lawrence from New Sky with his composition, Revelation. Let's continue with Dave Stryker and Bob Mincer and the WDR Big Band with Blue Soul. Let's take a listen to Trouble Man.

What a great collaboration with Dave Stryker and Bob Mincer, who's a saxophonist serving as the conductor of the WDR Big Band with Blue Soul. You heard it right here with me, D. Alexander, and this is Jazz.

A phenomenal group out of Detroit, Musique Noire, with their recording Intergenerational, their rendition of Motherless Child. Leslie DeShazer, viola. Leah Celebi, viola. Michelle May, violin. Max Bowen, guitar. Marion Hayden, bass. Jovia Armstrong on percussion. And right before that, we heard from Mr. Paul Marinaro from his recording Not Quite Yet on a Wonderful Day Like Today. And started things off with Cyrus Chestnut, accompanied by Peter Washington on bass, Lewis Nash on drums. From My Father's Hands, we heard Nippon Soul Connection. Let's continue with Conrad Herwig, the Latin side of Horace Silver, Nika's Dream.

Thank you for joining me during this hour of music. Until we are together again, be kind, be well, be good. This is Jazz.

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Rajiv Halim, Cheryl Cassidy, Greg Ward. They call themselves Altoism, and that was Rajiv Halim's composition, Bembe's Kids. Thank you so much for joining me. This is Dee Alexander. I'm so looking forward to spending this time with you, sharing this music, and I'm happy that you decided to hang out with me. So please stay with me. This is Jazz.

Drummer Jerome Jennings presents jazz with a social conscience from his recording, Solidarity. He's the drummer of the Christian McBride Trio, and this is his second album as a leader and composer. And we heard the Woody Shaw composition, Three Muses. And before that, we heard from Theo Croker from Star People Nation with Crestfallen. Here's Dara Tucker from Dreams of Waking, Music for a Better World. Really cool rendition of Stevie Wonder's You Haven't Done Nothing.

Billy Higgins on drums from his recording Billy Higgins Quintet. And he has with him Harold Land on tenor, Oscar Brashear trumpet, Cedar Walton piano, David Williams bass, with a Tad Dameron composition, Hot House. And you've heard it right here with me, D. Alexander, and

The definitive Joe Henderson from Mode for Joe, written by Cedar Walton, who's on piano, with Joe Henderson on tenor, Lee Morgan trumpet, Curtis Fuller trombone, Bobby Hutcherson vibes, Ron Carter bass, and Joe Chambers on drums. Blue Note, and this was recorded January 27th. 1966. I was just knee-high to a pup at that time. And this music is timeless. And before that, we heard from Dwight Tribble from his recording Mother with Mothership. And let's keep this music going with the phenomenal drummer, composer, and educator, Terry Lynn Carrington, plus Social Science from her recording and the title track, Waiting Game. Beautifully sung by Debo Ray.

Bill Frisell on guitar with Thomas Morgan bass, Rudy Royston on drums from his recording Valentine with the traditional We Shall Overcome. Thank you so much for joining me. Hope you've enjoyed the music. I've had a great time presenting it to you. Don't forget to share with your children. They are the future. Until we are together again, please take care of yourself.

Phil Upchurch with the opening cut to his recording, Tell the Truth, and Nat Adderley's Jive Samba. Phil on guitar, David Arnay on piano, Kevin Axt on bass, Vince Wilburn Jr. on drums, Mike Smith joins the group with some additional percussion for Phil Upchurch's recording, Tell the Truth. We are telling the truth. We are delighted to have you with us. My name is Dave Schwann. You're listening to the great American music we call jazz, and we hope you can stick around for a lot of great music ahead. Always a pleasure to have you with us. Tenor player Diego Rivera up next from his recording Connections. Diego is joined by a lot of great people here, among them Michael Deese on trombone, Luther Allison on piano, Endia Owens on bass with Jason Tiemann on drums. A special guest on this particular track we're about to hear, trumpeter Joe Mangiarelli. From Diego Rivera's CD Connections, here is McCoy Tyner's Passion Dance.

McCoy Tyner's Passion Dance, passionately played by Diego Rivera and friends. Diego on tenor, Michael Deese on trombone, Luther Allison on piano, India Owens bass, and Jason Tiemann on drums, and Joe Mondarelli on trumpet. That's from Diego's recording called Connections. You're listening to Jazz with Dave Schwann. How about a little bit of history? Miles Davis at the Newport Jazz Festival in 1958, the same group that recorded the Kind of Blue album, Cannonball Adderley on alto, John Coltrane on tenor, Bill Evans on piano, Paul Chambers bass, and Jimmy Cobb on drums. For Thelonious Monk's Straight, No Chaser.

Miles. At the Newport Jazz Festival in 1958, July 3rd of that year, with Thelonious Monk's Straight No Chaser. Along with Miles, Cannonball Adderley on alto, John Coltrane tenor, Bill Evans piano, Paul Chambers bass, and Jimmy Cobb on drums. Once again, worth mentioning, the same band that recorded Kind of Blue in March of the following year, 1959. Now, let's jump ahead to 2019. Jimmy Cobb, same drummer, leading a quartet here, Peter Bernstein on guitar, Harold Mayburn on piano, and John Weber on bass. The recording is called This I Dig of You, and here's a tune that John Coltrane featured on an Atlantic album from the early 1960s called Coltrane Jazz, I'll Wait and Pray.

I'll Wait and Pray. The Jimmy Cobb Quartet from the recording This I Dig of You. Wonderful playing from Peter Bernstein on guitar, Harold Mayburn on piano, and John Weber on bass, Mr. Cobb on drums. You are listening to Jazz with Dave Schwann. We have a lot more jazz to come. Here's the work of guitarist Pat Metheny with a quartet, Lyle Mays on keyboards, Steve Rodby on bass, and Paul Wertico on drums, from their recording just called Quartet, and a Lyle Mays piece, Glacier.

members of the Pat Metheny Group, making up the Pat Metheny Quartet. It's from the Recording Quartet, a piece by Lyle Mays called Glacier. With Pat on guitar, Lyle on piano, Steve Rodby the bassist, and Paul Wertico on drums. And up next, a group of guys that have known each other for a long time. They call themselves One for All. I sure do like their recording called The Third Decade. Here's a tune by Steve Davis called Daylight.

Daylight, from One for All. It's from their recording The Third Decade, featuring Eric Alexander on tenor, Jim Rotundi on trumpet, Steve Davis on trombone. Here he also wrote the tune, with David Hazeltine on piano, John Weber bass, and Joe Farnsworth on drums. You are listening to Jazz with Dave Schwann, and you are about to listen to Oscar Peterson. Live at the Blue Note in New York, this was recorded March of 1990. A number of recordings came out from these sets that Oscar did with his friends Herb Ellis on guitar, Ray Brown on bass, and Bobby Durham on drums on the Telarc label called the Legendary Oscar Peterson Trio at the Blue Note. This is from the recording called Saturday Night at the Blue Note, and a tune by Oscar Peterson, Nighttime.

Oscar Peterson with Old Friends, live at the Blue Note in 1990, and Oscar's tune Nighttime, with Mr. Peterson at the piano, Mr. Herb Ellis on guitar, Mr. Ray Brown on bass, and actually making this trio a quartet, Bobby Durham on drums, all old and great friends playing so very well together. That is from the Telarc recording called Saturday Night at the Blue Note, one of several releases on Telarc from the sets that Oscar and company did at the Blue Note in 1990. You are listening to Jazz with Dave Schwann and baritone saxophonist Lauren Savian. This is a tune called Minimal Moves.

Minimal Moves, of course, inspired by Giant Steps by John Coltrane. In this case, though, the tune is written by Lauren Savion, and it's from her recording called Bliss, along with Lauren on baritone sax, Alexa Tarantino on alto, Robert Rodriguez on piano, Christian McBride playing bass, and E.J. Strickland on drums. Music from Lauren. We thank you so much for joining us this hour and hope you enjoyed all the great American music we call jazz. Dave Schwann finishing up with the Becoming Quintet from their recording One Track Mind and Twisting and Turning.

0: for the finest in jazz, past and present, classic tracks, hidden gems, a bit of the exotic, and straight ahead, right here with Dave Schwann.
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Super Sex, under the very enthusiastic direction of Med Flory, and their arrangement of Charlie Parker's Moose the Mooch. That's from their recording called Stone Bird. We heard the great Connie Condoli soloing on trumpet, and either Lawrence Marrable or Jake Hanna on drums. Not sure which one it might be, but one or both are listed as drummers on this recording. How you doing? Dave Schwann here. You're listening to Jazz. Thanks for joining us. Your support of this great music is very much appreciated. We hope things are going well for you and yours. Guitarist Dave Stryker up next. A great trio here with Jared Gold on organ and Tony Redis on drums from Dave's recording, The Chaser. Here is The Great Divide.

And that tune gets Dave Stryker's recording, The Chaser, off to a good start. It's the opening cut to that recording. It's called The Great Divide. Dave's tune, and there's Dave on guitar with Jared Gold on organ and Tony Redis on drums. You're listening to Jazz with Dave Schwann, and after hearing Jared Gold with Dave Stryker there, brings to mind a recording by organist Radam Schwartz, a CD called The Two Sides of the Organ Trio. Here is something Radam wrote in tribute to someone he worked with for about 10 years, the great David Fathead Newman. Radam Schwartz from Two Sides of the Organ Trio and Fathead's Groove.

organist Radom Schwartz and friends with a tune called Fathead's Groove. It's Radom's tribute to his former boss, the great David Fathead Newman, along with Radom on the Hammond organ, Brian Carrot on vibes, Mike Lee on tenor sax, and Andrew Atkinson on drums. And that is from the CD Two Sides of the Organ Trio. Why don't we hear from Mr. David Newman?

Boy, is there some heart and soul in that playing, or what? Wow. Beautiful work from the great David Newman, David Fathead Newman, as he's affectionately known, on tenor sax there with a tune called Passing Through. It's from David's recording Song for the New Man, and along with David, John Hicks there on piano, John Menegon on bass, and Jimmy Cobb on drums. You're listening to Jazz with Dave Schwann. Much more jazz to come. Please stay with us.

Stan Getz tenor, Bill Evans piano, Ron Carter bass, Elvin Jones on drums with the Carpetbaggers theme from the CD simply called Stan Getz and Bill Evans. Eric Reed has put together a recording called For Such a Time as This, his musical response to our times and our challenges. A lot of good music on here, mostly written by Eric Reed, and we're going to hear something he wrote that's included here. It's called Western Rebellion.

Pianist and composer Eric Reed with his tune Western Rebellion, included on his recording For Such a Time as This. Eric at the piano, that's Chris Lewis on sax, Alex Bonham on bass, and Kevin Kanner on drums. As we mentioned, Eric put this together in response to the times in which we live. There is a lot of inspiring music here, including Eric's own tune called Hymn of Faith, an absolutely gorgeous rendition of Duke Ellington's Come Sunday, also an inspiring version of the traditional melody We Shall Overcome, and a tribute to trumpeter Wallace Roney, who we lost during the COVID-19 pandemic, Eric's Waltz for Wallace Roney. Eric Reed responding very, very well to the times in which we live on For Such a Time as This. You're listening to Jazz with Dave Schwann. Thank you once again for joining us. Here is trombonist Steve Davis.

trombonist Steve Davis with his tune, Abena's Gaze. That's from Steve's recording, Think Ahead. Steve leading a sextet here, Steve Wilson and Jimmy Green on saxes, Larry Willis, the pianist, Peter Washington, bass, and Louis Nash on drums. 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

beautiful piece of music called Afternoon by Hendrik Merkens, whom we heard on harmonica, Bill Cunliffe on piano, from their recording Cabin in the Sky, Bill also doing the string arrangements on that recording. You're listening to Jazz with Dave Schwann and Rick Germanson

It's called The Interloper, and it's on the CD called Turquoise Twice. Music from Rick Germanson. We heard Rick at the piano. Gerald Cannon on bass and on drums. Willie Jones, we thank you so much for joining us this hour and hope you enjoyed all the great American music we call jazz. Dave Schwann finishing up with Lauren Sevian from her recording Bliss and her tune called Bluesishness. Christian McBride is here on bass.

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1: I'm Public Radio Music Specials producer Paul Ingalls. Writing about Dolly Parton, the day after Dolly passed in late August 2026, best-selling author and music critic Holly Gleason wrote, "What couldn't this woman do? Beyond bringing people together regardless of politics, religion, gender definition, sexual orientation, color, age, or favorite kind of music, people agreed on and with Dolly Parton."
4: I am a seeker, a poor sinful creature. There is no weaker than I am.
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2: I'm still flattered and surprised when certain people that I think are terrific say they were influenced by my music, and it's like, wow, that is a great compliment. And it's very humbling.
1: Stay tuned right here for a Dolly Parton treasure trove. You know, it's hard to characterize what seemed to be happening in the United States on August 25th, 2026, when news of the passing of musician and big-hearted philanthropist Dolly Parton spread across the country. Somehow, simultaneously, there was a wave of deep sorrow, but some would also say deep healing being felt in the country and perhaps around the world. Among the many moving tributes flooding social media and the internet in those days was one by our friend, multiple award-winning music critic and writer Holly Gleason, who's online with us. Her outstanding piece on Dolly you can read at hollygleason.com. But Holly, I wanted to get right into Dolly's music before we talk more about it, and was thinking that in the good old days when times were bad might be a good place to start.
5: I think it's the perfect place to start. In the good old days when times were bad, really summates where she came from. You know, Dolly Parton is the ultimate embodiment of the American dream. She was one of 12 kids. It was a one-room shack. Her father was illiterate, and her grandfather was a preacher. And he raised those kids to believe in their dreams. Her uncle saw how much Dolly loved music, started taking her to WIVK to sing as a little girl, and she got bit with that dream early, but she came from a world where deprivation was just part of the deal. Everybody had very little, and everybody had love, and everybody made it work. So this wasn't a bromide or whitewashing how tough life could be. It was recognizing that love and how you make it work is the magic of being happy where you are. We'd get

0: I'm Paul Ingalls. Today's program is called A Dolly Parton Treasure Trove, a celebration of the musical and philanthropic legacy of music legend Dolly Parton, who passed away at the age of 80, August 25th, 2026, at her home in Nashville. We're going to do a deep dive into her music today, some of the hits for sure, but also some lesser-known gems. Among her 49 studio albums and nearly 20 collaboration releases with others over 60 years, starting in 1967 up till right close to her passing. Happy to have online with us Holly Gleason, multiple award-winning music critic and columnist and editor of the book Woman Walk the Line, How Women in Country Music Changed Our Lives. And with us as well is longtime country music and Americana DJ and program director Jesse Scott from WMOT Radio in Nashville. We're also going to drop in some excerpts from a fine interview with Dolly done by Michael Weinfeld, former Associated Press broadcast entertainment editor in 1994. We're going to lead off this part of the program from that interview with Dolly talking about maybe her best-known single song. Two times a hit for her, but a monster smash in 1992 for Whitney Houston. Dolly released I Will Always Love You as a single in 1974 off her Jolene album. It was an effort to put behind her the rocky professional breakup with her mentor Porter Wagoner, with whom Dolly starred on TV and recorded a dozen albums with for 7 years, 1967 to 1974. At the time of Michael Weinfeld's 1994 interview, Dolly had just released her autobiography, Dolly, My Life and Other Unfinished Business.
1: Like I said in the book, I could say all manner of things, bad things about Porter Wagoner, but I can say all manner of good. But see, I don't have any ill will toward Porter. I am grateful to him, because without Porter, I don't even know that I'd be here doing this whole thing, because it takes a whole bunch of stepping stones in your life, ladders that you climb, and Porter was there for me, and he was my first big break, and he gave me the first opportunity to display my, what I'd like to think is my God-given talent, and I will always be grateful for that. The fact that we didn't get along, that was just personality clashes. I was a big dreamer. Porter was a big dreamer. So we had a lot of problems, only because I had, you know, I was headstrong. So was he. Stubborn as a mule. So was he. And so we just disagreed on what I should be doing, what I wanted for myself, and what he wanted for himself. And he wanted me to stay, and I wanted to go. And I had agreed to stay for 5 years. 5 years was up, and I wanted to go. But he didn't want me to go. So we fought a lot about different things. Just disagreed. Dueling dreams, I think I referred to it as. And like I say, I could have gone and told all kinds of just what the detail arguments were, but I don't think that's really anybody's business.

0: There, I Will Always Love You, 1974, Dolly Parton. Holly Gleason, you wanted to add?
1: You know, when you think about the ubiquity of Dolly Parton that we're experiencing right now, let us not forget Whitney Houston's 14 Weeks at Number One, when I Will Always Love You was inescapable. We had not seen a song dominate like that, maybe ever. And there were some people who were like, well, yeah, but it was the perfect song for that scene and people fell in love with blah, blah, blah. And The Bodyguard was a great movie. And, you know, if you want a Cinderella or a Romeo and Juliet story, Costner and Whitney Houston were right on it. But I think the reason that song was able to dominate beyond Whitney's scalding performance, that was written out of a real life moment. She was leaving Porter Wagoner. He was not happy about it. It turned into so much litigation. And instead of being bitter or going, oh yeah, she writes this song to let him know how much everything that they had shared had meant to her. Right? That is maybe the truest, I can't stay here. And by the way, if I stay here, you don't get what you're supposed to have either song. What it was the kind of truth bomb in an awkward moment that sets everybody free and lets them rise to places they didn't know they could go.
0: Right. And Jesse Scott from WMOT in Nashville, this album also had the title cut, Jolene, which is unforgettably essential Dolly Parton.
2: Jolene, I mean, how could you not include Jolene? So many people have covered that song. She, again, just brings you these slices of life. They're so crystalline. She sees these characters. She brings them to life in just a few words. In a 3-minute song, you see it all.

the landmark Dolly Parton song Jolene from 1974. You're listening to a Dolly Parton treasure trove. I'm Paul Ingalls. Dolly's music, comments from music critic Holly Gleason and longtime DJ Jesse Scott from WMOT in Nashville today. I also wanted to interject some excerpts from an article written on the day Dolly Parton passed on the online news service ZTO. It's called 9 Ways Dolly Parton Changed America and the World for the Better. Number 1, Dolly Parton's Imagination Library. She founded the Imagination Library, a children's literacy program, in 1995 in honor of her father, Robert Lee Parton, Sr., a sharecropper, father of 12. She said her father was one of the wisest men she'd ever known, but his inability to read or write probably kept him from seeing all his dreams come true. The Imagination Library's dedication

0: throughout the U.S., Canada, the U.K., Ireland, and Australia. And as of June 2026, Dolly Parton's Imagination Library had gifted over 325 million books to children around the world. We're going to mention others from this list of Dolly Parton's philanthropy as we go today. Jesse Scott, you wanted to add something?
1: With Dolly's passing, you know, we were all so shocked and all cheering for her to get through these difficult months after her husband Carl passed. We had hope that whatever it was minimal and that she would be back. She kept assuring us that she had more that she wanted to do and give. It was incredible, the outpouring of love and the universal acceptance across aisles, across different kinds of people, across ages. She touched everybody. And not just with her music, but with her good works. She was a stateswoman. She was an entrepreneur. She was incredibly far-reaching thinker. If it can be done, I will find a way to do it. No was just a word for her. And her ability to continue to write and produce and think of new ways to present herself and her music and things that needed to be done to the world, really, there's nobody like her.
0: And Jesse, you and Holly Gleason, also online with us today, both had multiple chances to be with Dolly, casually or in interviewing her. Holly Gleason, what else comes to mind, thinking back on Dolly Parton, the person and the songwriter?
2: Well, I think her personality was so big, right? Like, she was a roller coaster and a tilt-a-whirl and a merry-go-round, all covered in rhinestones. Like, that is not hyperbole when you're talking about Dolly Parton. And I think that obscured her talent. Everybody is throwing that word around a lot now that she's dead, but nobody's really talking about the incredible song craft and her ability to distill human emotions. I would say she wrote as well as Faulkner, Tennessee Williams, Eudora Welty, Flannery O'Connor, Harper Lee. If you take a song like To Daddy, very simple, fingerpick guitar, probably not more than 40 lines, but you watch a woman who is so emotionally stranded in a marriage raising these kids, and she never complains. And Dolly just stacks it up line after line over this haunting, simple melody, and simple is hard. And when you get to the final verse where this stoic, forbearant woman that never complains basically picks up and leaves, right? That's it. It's the note. He explains the kids are older now. And if she did come back, she didn't say so to Daddy. And then that last line, goodbye to Daddy, her freedom. That was encapsulating not just women in poor, rural, southern marriages. I was in the Midwest, and that was the beginning of ladies deciding they'd had enough of those marriages they got sold into, and they were leaving. And suddenly it was the emancipation of women who had done the right thing their whole life. She did it in 3 minutes. That's powerful, and people kind of miss the gift of what that is.

0: From a live album recorded and released in 1994 called Heart Songs, Live from Home, Dolly Parton's tune To Daddy, recorded at Dolly's theme park, Dollywood, which also shows up on that ZTO News article as one of 9 Dolly Parton America and world-changing efforts. Dolly teamed up with an existing theme park in Pigeon Forge, Tennessee, near where she grew up. She expanded and upgraded the park over time, named it Dollywood, created jobs for about 4,000 local people. And her Dollywood Foundation, formed in 1988, encouraged children in her home county in Tennessee to achieve educational success, including what she called the Buddy Program. Parton promised every 7th and 8th grade student in the early 1990s that she'd personally give them $500 if they stayed in school and graduated high school. The dropout rate for those students fell from 35% to 6%, and the foundation continues to support student scholarships to this day. A lot of Dolly's philanthropy focusing on giving young people a chance to step up from the constrictions of poverty. Let's hear again from Dolly talking with Associated Press entertainment reporter Michael Weinfeld in 1994 about one of her other most well-remembered songs, Coat of Many Colors.
1: Like I mentioned in the book, being poor is neither something I'm proud nor ashamed of. It's just something that you have. But there was such a wonderful life growing up in the mountains, close to nature, just being part of the birds and the bees and the trees. There was a simplicity and a wonderful therapeutic thing that happened to me while I was writing it, going back that far at this point in my life and becoming a child again and just remembering all those wonderful, warm memories. But there were equally as many troubled and sad memories.
2: What was the most troubling memory?
1: Well, there are many different kinds of things, but of course the story of Coat of Many Colors is a story that was very painful to me as a child, where I was made fun of in school by the other children wearing a little ragged coat that my mother had made for me and had instilled in me a great pride. Me going to school thinking I looked exactly like Joseph and being made to think that I, you know, was singled out and very special because of the coat, but the kids only saw it as the rags it was. They didn't know Mama's story and Mama's philosophy and my big imagination of what I thought I looked like in it. And so that was very painful, and that stayed with me for years, the embarrassment of it and the pain of it and the shame of it, I suppose.
2: Did that affect you permanently? Did it affect the way?
1: I didn't realize that it had affected me as deep as it had. I had not thought of it since the early days until I wrote the song in the, I guess it was late 60s, somewhere in there, that I actually was sitting on the bus one day not thinking nothing. It had never crossed my mind for many, many years since I was a child. And all of a sudden, I just started writing. The words just came out back through the years. I go wandering once again back to the seasons of my youth. And I recall this box of rags, and it started falling in a rhyme. Came out as a wonderful, inspired story. And after the song became a hit, well, it kind of healed that hurt. And I often joke and say, it is amazing how healing money can be.
2: What made you decide to do the children's book based on it?
1: Well, actually, the publisher had this idea to start taking songs of mine. See, I write so many children's songs. I love children. I don't have children, but I'm very close to my nieces, nephews, and brothers and sisters. So I'm very involved and have a very childlike spirit of my own. I still love to play with the kids and make up all these stories that I know are fascinating to them. But people always loved this story, and they had used this song before in Sunday school classes just to show the love of family and the philosophy that a person can make money, but money can't make a person, so to speak.

for I felt I was rich. And I told him all the love my mama sewed in every stitch. And I told him all the story mama told me why she sewed, and how my coat of many colors was worth more than

0: Jesse Scott, still online with us from WMOT in Tennessee. Jesse, you were telling me you'd been in radio for over 50 years, like me, and you've been playing that Dolly Parton song over your whole career, right?
1: To this day, when I play Coat of Many Colors, I cry because it's such a beautiful song. And it, again, really sort of speaks to the poverty that Dolly grew up around and lived. And yet the love that was in that song bestowed upon her by her mother transcends the derision of the students that pointed out that, you know, her rags were just that. And that's part of the thing with Dolly, is that so much music that she made back then still resonates. It hasn't dated. It's just as current now and just as meaningful and important as it was back in those days when she was writing from the experience.
0: We'll take a quick break here. More of a Dolly Parton treasure trove in just 1 minute.

0: You're tuned into A Dolly Parton Treasure Trove. I'm Paul Ingalls, along with music critic and best-selling author Holly Gleason and WMOT Nashville program director and on-air radio host Jesse Scott. We're remembering the special qualities of musician and good deed doer Dolly Parton, who passed away August 25th, 2026, at the age of 80. The child in Dolly would probably appreciate the good deed doer line from The Wizard of Oz. Another off of the ZTO News list of ways that Dolly Parton changed America and the world was her support of LGBTQ+ rights. The staff there wrote, "Parton has repeatedly used her public platform to advocate for LGBTQ+ communities, despite coming from a conservative-leaning region of the country and building much of her career in country music. When asked about same-sex marriage on TV in 2009, her response was characteristically blunt and humorous. Sure, why can't they get married? They should suffer like the rest of us do." And in a 2016 interview with Larry King, Dolly Parton was asked directly about her support for the LGBTQ community and stated, "I do not believe we should criticize or judge other people. I think we should be accepting and loving. We are God's children. We are who we are, and we should be allowed to be who we are." We've been playing some clips from a 1994 interview that AP Broadcast Entertainment editor Michael Weinfeld had with Dolly and donated to our program today. Here's another excerpt, Dolly about being her true self, both in the public eye and in private.
1: You ever go out without your wig and without makeup just to see if anybody would recognize you?
2: No, I never go for that reason. I do go out, you know, with Carl and Judy and, you know, my family. You know, if we're going out to the lake or out on the boat or something like that.
1: Do you look completely different? Are you recognizable?
2: I just look like Dolly without all the God. And, but I, you know, I always, people say, what do you look like without your hair and makeup? I say, like hell. Like most women do. There's no such thing as natural beauty, as I said in the trivia. Certainly not for me. But I don't know that I'm pretty or not. It's just, I just don't have all the God. But of course I don't wear the hair and makeup all the time. Not at home.
1: You don't know that you're pretty? Is that, or are you just being modest?
2: Well, I don't know that I'm pretty. I don't know that anybody ever knows for sure if they're pretty.
1: Well, especially some
2: somebody like me.
1: Out there.
2: Well, maybe so, and they are pretty, but that's all they are. You know, usually that kind of, I'd rather believe I'm ugly, so I keep trying to be pretty. It makes me feel better when I look this way. But no, I'm very self-conscious about the way I look. And that's why I've always, you know, I have little short, fat hands, so I like to wear nails as long as my fingers. My hair won't do what I want it to do, so I always wear wigs. I'm short, so I always wear high heels. So it's like I take my negatives and turn them into positives. And I just feel better and more confident when I feel like I look the way that I'm, you know, not insecure.
0: Dolly Parton in 1994. Holly Gleason, one of the things you and I were talking about, and Jesse Scott kind of hinted at it a little bit earlier too, that Dolly was very present in the world, and like a Bruce Springsteen or Bob Dylan or Joni Mitchell or Lyle Lovett, she saw other people in an extraordinary way and brought their experiences into her songwriting. LGBTQ+ people felt seen by her. Women's rights people definitely felt seen by her.
3: I think she was really compassionate. I don't know that she wrote Single Women, but that was one of those songs where you saw the loneliness. You had Two Doors Down, which is, again, these people are having a party and she's been left and she's making it work. Even It's All Wrong, But It's All Right. You know, to recognize those hungers, super hard to do. And she took all the judgment out of it. And to me, as a feminist, as a first wave taught feminist, because I was too little to really understand, except Gloria Steinem looked great in her bunny suit with the cottontail. She gave me a sense of what feminism really looked and felt like. And when you take all that, and then you also show the terror for the traditional woman, you know, Jolene, people want to make it like, oh, it's about jealousy or danger or anger. No, she was looking at this hot babe who her husband clearly had a crush on. And she was taking matters into her own hand, and she was fighting for what she wanted the way she wanted. Also early in her career, just because I'm a woman, where people were trying to judge her and put her down because she'd had a little bit of a life. And she points that finger and says, men do this all the time and it's fun, but you're going to judge me just because I'm a woman. That wasn't done. And she put it right out there in very plain language.

0: Just Because I'm a Woman, title track from Dolly Parton's second solo album for RCA in 1967. Let's flash ahead 20 years on Dolly's timeline, Holly Gleason, and have you talk a little bit about this important chapter in her story that gave Dolly and two other disciples of hers a collective boost in the public eye, the trio recordings, Dolly with Linda Ronstadt and Emmylou Harris.
1: Dolly was, she was the North Star. Dolly and, to an extent, Loretta and Tammy, but Dolly especially, for Linda and Emmy, that was everything they were building their truth on. Everything that was country, they were pulling out of Dolly Parton, to where Graham Parsons, I think, viewed Emmy as his Dolly to Graham's Porter. Like, he wanted to do the guy with the chick singer. And those were some of the records that he was playing Emmylou when they first got together. Linda Ronstadt, coming out of Arizona, you know, she was hearing real country music on the radio, right? The hardware store her family owned, they were for everybody driving in from hours around to get supplies. So those two ladies knew the difference. They understood whether America did or didn't. To them, Dolly was the OG. And I think Dolly was both tickled because, you know, she was not having that kind of broad scale success, and delighted because this music was her birthright and she was getting to share it with huge stars who really loved getting it right and the truth of it. It's a little bit more Western than it is mountain, but the ladies sing in three-part harmony for a lot of those memories of you. But clearly Dolly is out front and in the lead, and Linda and Emmy are harmonizing. When you get to the verses, Dolly takes that lead. She's clearly out in front. And again, that strength of being a Southern mountain woman, it's almost a rebuke as she's trying to shake off this no good man who's shadow won't clear her door. And when you hear the strength and you hear the beauty of her tone, like her vocal tone, it's so glistening. Even when she's strong and she's really belting it out like she does here, she never loses the shimmer. It's staggering. And when you hear the women on those memories of you, you totally get why everyone was in awe of Dolly.

when I got the advanced cassette trio, I just remember laying on the floor of my apartment, just turning it over and turning it over and turning it over and just melting into it to where it was almost seamless. And rather than picking it apart and worrying about who sang, I really ingested the voices as a whole.

0: Among the many outstanding trio recordings made by Dolly Parton, Emmylou Harris, and Linda Ronstadt in the late 1980s and mid-1990s, that was Those Memories of You. I'm Paul Ingalls. You're listening to A Dolly Parton Treasure Trove. We're remembering the Country Music Hall of Fame legend Dolly Parton, who 2 years after that honor took her rightful place in the Songwriters Hall of Fame. She crossed over to pop success often, too, and even to rock music success, getting inducted, at first against her request, into the Rock and Roll Hall of Fame in 2022, after which she cut a rock covers album with rock stars across the board excited to record with her. As to her crossover pop successes, it's hard to ignore the ubiquity of her title song to the movie that she co-starred in with Jane Fonda and Lily Tomlin, 9 to 5. Revisiting that smash hit for this program, I have to say I appreciated it on a whole new level for its insightful, empathetic writing and skillful arranging. I think Holly Gleason agrees with me. Holly?
1: 9 to 5 is both tricky because it feels so good, right? It's fizzy and effervescent and, you know, she uses her fingernails. That rhythm thing is her fingernails. She's tapping. Isn't that what every secretary does when the guy just can't get off the phone and let her finish what she's got to do so she can go home? People in Cleveland, Ohio, where I'm from, were very attached to the movie because they convened a group of women secretaries who were working in the downtown office buildings. That was a bunch of the research that went into 9 to 5. So whether you cared about country music or not, you cared about the movie. I mean, Jane Fonda and Lily Tomlin, do you get two stronger leads? And I always respected Dolly because rather than taking a glam role where she could have just been typecast and been Queen Dolly like Rhinestone or Bessa La Whorehouse, she decides to go into the deep end. And while she played a Southern woman, she certainly didn't play herself. And while she was kind of gussied up for the office, it certainly wasn't Dolly fabulous. And I think in the research and listening to all those women, Dolly saw the parallel between the way people where she grew up worked hard and didn't have a whole lot and what these ladies who were taking the rapid transit to the work or the RTA bus, if they were coming from the West Side, what their experience was. And she wrote a rallying cry, right? That is a freedom anthem for every woman punching a clock, facing down an entitled white man who doesn't recognize that she may well be doing most of the work running the company. I think anybody who's got a job, who's got somebody over them who clearly doesn't get it, and you've got to make it work, whether they show up or not, that's your song. That's your song. And she gives you your agency back. That line, it'll make you crazy if you let it. That's her telling everybody, hang on. You're better than this. You're making it happen. Look at you. And it isn't just a protest. It's a celebration of awesome. And again, that's part of Dolly. That's her resolve. And it's not a burden. It's a gift.

0: Well, 9 to 5 there, one of Dolly's top pop crossover hits. And there were others, maybe not all as special as that one. In fact, Jesse Scott over at WMOT Radio in Nashville said she had an encounter with one Dolly hit that actually won a country Grammy in 1979. But for Jesse, well, Jesse, why don't you tell us what went down on that one for you?
1: So I was on the radio in New York City, and there was a lot of people that came and played music for me before it came out. So I had a visit from some folks from L.A., and they brought me Here You Come Again.
2: Here you come again, just when I've begun to get myself together.
1: And they were at the Sherry Netherland Hotel in New York. And they played it for me 20 times. And I was like, yeah, I hear that it's a hit, but it's a pop song, and Dolly didn't write it. And it could have been done by anybody. It could have been Olivia Newton-John. It could have been any female singer. It wasn't Dolly. Dolly wasn't in it, which I told them after they played it for me the 20th time. I said, listen, I want to bring you over to my apartment. It wasn't far. It was just, you know, a few blocks from there, and play you something that she's just put out that I'm really excited about. And it was Light of a Clear Blue Morning. The song swirls. It's powerful. It's really encapsulates everything that I believe was Dolly's philosophy about life, that you just keep going, that you figure out a way to cut through. And Dolly just recut Light of a Clear Blue Morning with some incredibly powerful women and donated the money to Vanderbilt's Children's Cancer Program.
2: You know, we're living in troubled and uncertain times.
3: Yeah, we sure are.
2: But we can't let the darkness win.
3: It's time to wake up.
2: Yes, because I can see the light of a clear blue morning. Can you? It's been a long, dark night, and I've been waiting for the morning.

0: Oh my goodness, we have lost such a treasure. You know, she lived such a, and I use this writ large, good Christian life, because she lived by Jesus's word. There was nobody she turned away. She treated everyone with respect. There was love in her heart and joy and light coming out of her all the time. That's a great way to live.
1: And last words this hour to Holly Gleason.
2: And I think Dolly, she loved everybody exactly where they were. She recognized everybody's struggle and she wanted the embrace. I think that's why she was able to create a world where LGBTQ people flocked to her, because she was larger than life and she was audacious and she was flamboyant and she was funny and she wrote big emotions.
3: Everything's gonna be all right. It's gonna be okay.
1: Dolly Parton, in January 2026, just over 7 months before she died in August of that year, releasing a new version of her Light of a Clear Blue Morning, with vocal help from Reba McEntire, Miley Cyrus, Queen Latifah, and Lainey Wilson. Thanks to our commentators, Holly Gleason and Jesse Scott, and to Michael Weinfeld for his 1994 interview with Dolly Parton. You can hear more from all of them and more Dolly music that Jesse and Holly recommended in an optional bonus second hour to our memorial to Dolly Parton. You might hear it here shortly or down the road sometime, but you can hear both hours on demand, streaming for free at the Public Radio Exchange. Just run your search starting with the letters PRX. That's PRX, then type Dolly Parton Specials, and you'll find both hours. Thanks for listening here today. I'm Paul Ingles, and thanks to Dolly Parton for the depth of your devotion to hope and joy, resilience and possibilities, and for the millions of dollars you gave to worthy causes to truly make our world a better place.

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1: Good morning. Welcome to Labor Day, Monday, September 7th. 79 degrees in El Paso. It's going to be sunny and hot today. 98 degrees for a high. Chance of rain comes in on Tuesday morning. It could happen on Wednesday evening as well. Possibly Thursday and Friday. But for today, sunny and hot and a bit humid too. Humidity at 52% at the moment. Winds from the east, 5 miles per hour. Not seeing any issues in traffic at the moment. Coming up next, NPR's Steve Inskeep speaks with former crime reporter John Simpson about Simpson's decision to go to clown school. Stay tuned.
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1: Good morning. It's 5:42, 73 degrees under fair skies. Perhaps you are planning to do some outdoor activities like maybe a cookout. It's a good idea. Sunny and hot today, a high near 96 degrees. That's in Las Cruces, 98 degrees for a high in El Paso. Partly cloudy skies tonight, down to 77 degrees. Coming up next on Morning Edition. The U.S.-Iran traded strikes this weekend, raising tensions as Iran announced a new route in the Strait of Hormuz, and President Trump claimed the U.S. controls the waterway. That's coming up at 7 o'clock. Up next, copper peptides are among the biggest viral trends on social media. Does evidence supports smearing on the electric blue tincture for firmer skin, wood healing, and other anti-aging effects? Stay tuned.
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4: Good morning. I'm Michelle Martin. There's a tradition at Kansas State. When the Wildcats football team scores, their mascot Willie has to do some push-ups. He does one for every point the team has scored so far. So Kansas beat Nicholls State 71-3 on Saturday, which put Willie on the hook for 394 push-ups over the course of the game. His form completely fell apart by the end, but he got them done. If the team keeps this up, Willie might get strong enough to join the squad. It's Morning Edition.
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4: 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I'm Michelle Martin.
6: And I'm Leila Faldel. On social media, people are smearing electric blue tinctures on their face. Some are even injecting them. These copper peptides are supposed to deliver flawless skin and better hair. NPR's Will Stone reports on the evidence.
7: 50 years ago, before it was a beauty peptide and the subject of looks-maxing content, GHK copper was a new discovery. A chemist named Lauren Pickard had isolated it from human blood and noticed that levels decline as people age.
8: It's a naturally occurring peptide.
7: That's Dr. Warren Ladegus, a professor at the University of Washington School of Medicine in Seattle. He collaborated with Lauren Pickard, who died several years ago.
8: The aspect that Lauren was pursuing was the skin. He developed this anti-aging skin cream.
7: Because GHK binds to copper, it's often called copper peptides. He says it stimulates collagen production and other compounds in skin remodeling, triggers the growth of new blood vessels, and has anti-inflammatory effects.
8: GHK copper, when given to mice, stimulates a number of pathways that are associated with aging.
7: Ladegus says his experiments also indicate GHK can help with symptoms of Alzheimer's. But all this comes from animal studies. The human evidence is mostly on skin health and, to a lesser extent, on wound healing and hair growth. These trials are small and funded by the cosmetic industry, and they show copper peptides applied as a cream or serum improves thickness and elasticity, decreases wrinkles, and delivers other benefits for damaged skin. Dr. David Goldberg is director of cosmetic dermatology for the Schweiger Dermatology Group.
9: The science behind this is very solid.
7: He puts GHK in the same general category as topicals with vitamin C and antioxidants.
9: the topical GHK copper products definitely work.
7: But many people aren't simply putting it on their face. Increasingly, they're injecting it. There are no published human studies proving this is safe or effective. Goldberg says it's possible there are added benefits, but...
9: I'm going to not sleep well at night until the human studies are actually done. Do I suggest to patients that they get injected with these peptides? The answer is no.
7: Like many wellness peptides, GHK copper is not an approved drug. Technically, compounding pharmacies aren't allowed to make the injectable form. But that has not curbed consumer appetite.
6: I definitely think we're hearing more and more about the injections.
7: Dr. Marissa Garshik is at MDCS Dermatology.
6: This is a classic situation where sometimes the marketing outpaces the science.
7: Experts say generally GHK copper is quite safe. If you inject it, though, there are more risks, like overloading your system with copper or triggering a dangerous immune reaction. A big concern is that many are now buying copper peptides on the gray market. Eric Marks is a doctor of nursing practice and runs a wellness clinic in the Seattle area called Vitality Medical. He says patients come to see him with problems after using GHK unsupervised.
10: Injection site irritations, reactions, infections, liver issues.
7: In these circumstances, it's unclear what's even responsible, copper peptides or some other undisclosed substance.
10: And I'm recommending get out of this. You need to stop.
7: But Marks does offer GHK copper in his own practice. He prefers the topicals for skin. Occasionally, he will give the injectable form, which he buys from a licensed pharmacy. So far, the benefits are underwhelming to him.
10: It's very minimal, I will honestly say, from the injectable form.
7: He would also like to see more research. Will Stone, NPR News.
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1: Moving up on 551, temperature at 77 degrees. Coming up on Morning Edition on this Labor Day Monday, the Trump administration is considering stripping the name of an African-American war hero from an aircraft carrier, even though President Trump himself praised the honor in his first term. And up next, unions are trying to figure out where they stand on AI, while some focus on greater worker protections. Building trade unions are already reaping benefits from the data center boom. Stay tuned.

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1: ...619 on KTEP. Coming up on Morning Edition, NPR's Layla Faldin speaks with Rick Hassan of UCLA's Safeguarding Democracy Project about the Trump administration's Supreme Court appeal on the USPS plan for mail-in voting. And up next, Germany's AfD failed in its bid to become the first far-right party to lead a German state government since World War II, but just barely. It'll be warm today with a high of 98. Very light traffic this morning. Partly cloudy tonight, down to 77 degrees.

0: Texas saw an unprecedented one-year drought in 2011, and it led to the worst year for wildfires on record.
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0: I'm Laura Rice. The Central Texas Labor Day fires were the most destructive in Texas history. 15 years later, we'll revisit them with the help of an oral history on a special edition of the Texas Standard.
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3: On the next Fresh Air for Labor Day, singer and songwriter Roseanne Cash. When she was 18, her father, Johnny Cash, gave her a list of 100 essential country songs. Years later, she returned to it and released an album featuring 12 songs from that list. 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
6: 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I'm Leila Faldin.
7: And I'm Michelle Martin. In Germany, the far-right anti-immigration party has won a landslide victory in a state election.
6: Alternative for Germany, or AfD's win, has caused a political earthquake in Germany. According to preliminary results, AfD fell short of an outright majority on Sunday. But if it does form a governing coalition, it would be the first far-right regional government in the country.

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1: Coming up on Morning Edition, NPR's Steve Inskeep speaks with former crime reporter John Simpson about Simpson's decision to go to clown school. And if you're looking for some theatrical fun, Mountain Star Brewery will be hosting a creative outlet acting session Wednesday, September 23rd from 6 to 8 p.m. You can join them for scene work, monologues, duets, and more. 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Humidity up at 56%. The winds are calm. Temperature at 76 degrees.

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7: I'm Michelle Martin.
8: And I'm Steve Inskeep. We've been talking to a clown. Here's your opportunity to insert a joke about the politician of your choice, but I mean a person who chose a career as a clown. John Simpson is a former journalist in London who became a clown.
9: So let's welcome up the special guest.
8: Videos show John Simpson being introduced in small performance spaces. Simpson, or rather the character he plays, steps before the crowd and begins a conversation which somehow grows more and more awkward until he declares a do-over.
10: Okay, we start again.
8: He walks off stage and returns. His character's discomfort is the joke. Simpson wrote about his experience in The Observer, which is one of his former publications. And when we brought this up in an NPR story meeting, it seemed that half the staff knew somebody who had been to clown school, a cousin, a sister, even our excellent Middle East correspondent, Daniel Estrin. Sacha Baron Cohen trained as a clown. We

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1: .742 on KTEP. Copper peptides are among the biggest viral trends on social media. Does evidence support smearing on the electric blue tincture for firmer skin, wound healing, and other anti-aging effects? Very light traffic today. It is a federal holiday. It's Labor Day, September 7th. 76 degrees, today's high 98, down to 77 degrees overnight. It's 7:43.

0: On the next Chicago Symphony Orchestra program, Ravel's whirling masterpiece La Valse and Debussy's nautical study La Mer anchor a program of vivid musical portraits. That's next time with the CSO. I'm Lisa Simeone.
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1: And good morning. It's Labor Day. It's 8:42 on this September 7th. Up next, NPR's Michelle Martin speaks with tennis writer Courtney Nguyen about the controversy surrounding social media influencers' behavior at the U.S. Open. And the New Mexico Jazz Festival runs through September 30th. Performances take place at various indoor and outdoor spaces, including the Outpost Performance Space in Albuquerque. It's a month-long event featuring major touring acts, the NEA Jazz Masters, local artists performing in Albuquerque, Santa Fe, and Taos. 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
0: Good morning. I'm Leila Faldin. Someone in a Seattle suburb heard banging inside their home last month, so they called the police and reported a possible burglary. An officer went in and found the intruder at the top of the stairs. It was a bobcat. Police think it climbed a tree and jumped through an open window, maybe to try and get the house cat inside. The house cat was fine, and the cat burglar has been released back into the wild. It's Morning Edition.
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0: It's Morning Edition from NPR News. I'm Leila Faldin.
7: And I'm Michelle Martin. Good morning. It's not just the usual media types covering the U.S. Open this year. Social media influencers are in the house, or the stadium as it were, and they are being blamed for breaches of tennis etiquette, such as breaking out the ring cameras and taking selfies while matches are in play. Annoying to other fans, and even worse, distracting for the players on the courts. Cue the discourse. So we've called tennis writer Courtney Nguyen to get her take on all this. Good morning, Courtney.
8: Good morning.
7: So what are some of the complaints about the behavior?
8: Yeah, we've seen more of the type of influencer activity that would normally take place kind of outside of the stadium, you know, on the grounds, taking videos and things like that. This year it's permeated into the stadium, and that's really been the issue. So we have people bringing ring lights in to take videos from there. We have suites coordinating these kind of, song and dances, call and repeat type things, all while matches are ongoing. And that's really been the spark for, as you said, the discourse surrounding what is proper behavior in a public sporting environment.
7: Have the players noticed this? And if so, what are they saying?
8: Without a doubt, they have definitely noticed it. We've had play stopped in a Naomi Osaka match with the umpire kind of calling out some of the disturbances in the crowd, specifically related to content creation and content capture. And they have been a little bit frustrated by the fact that they understand why this is being done. They understand that, you know, this is where younger people are getting their information now, is on social media. And for tennis to grow, it's important to obviously be on those platforms. But their argument is, you know, we're here, we're working. This is one of the most prestigious events on our calendar. Please don't interrupt us while we're trying to actually play points. And that's really where the rub is taking place.
7: So who are these social media influencers?
8: It's a great question, because the USTA, which organizes the US Open, has a content creator credentialing system. So they have about 100 content creators that they have credentialed themselves as part of an outreach kind of program. None of those creators are the ones that are creating these disturbances that have been called out in these matches. So effectively, by deduction, it's fans. It's fans who are there. Maybe they are influencers who have been brought in by, you know, brands to come in and get content. There's definitely a lot of that going on the grounds. But they also can just be one-off fans who are trying to capture content for their own platforms.
7: I was going to ask you that, because I was going to say, do we know for a fact that it is so-called influencers causing ruckus and not just fans acting up? Because I have to tell you, I have been to many a concert, especially since COVID, where I'm asking myself, where is the home training? I mean, I'm talking about people using their iPads to film the whole concert so people behind you can't see it. I mean, really? So that's why I'm wondering why we're saying influencers, but do we know that that's really the case? Or is this just people who like taking pictures of themselves?
8: Right. We don't know if that's the case, because the definition of an influencer is still so convoluted and it's imprecise, right? It's a term that we use to describe anybody capturing content, but technically it's somebody who's trying to influence you, right? Sell you something, sell you a product, promote a brand. It's not clear that's happening here. And so that's where it's a little bit tricky.
7: Any idea what the Tennis Association is going to do about all this?
8: Well, Wimbledon has already come out and said no influencers for next year. So obviously it's starting to crack down a little bit. But as for the USTA, they've been, you know, informing people, given more instructions about tennis etiquette.
7: All right. That is tennis writer Courtney Nguyen. Courtney, thank you.
8: Thank you.
7: This is Morning Edition from NPR News. I'm Michelle Martin.
0: And I'm Leila Fadel.
9: 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Please join me for a concert that will also include new music by Kate Soper, plus the Symphony in Three Movements by Stravinsky. 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
1: 8:51 on this Labor Day, Monday, September 7th. It's going to be hot today, 98 degrees for a high, but mostly sunny, perfect for some outdoor activities in the shade, perhaps. Partly cloudy tonight, down to 77 degrees, 79 degrees, very light traffic. Schools are closed today. Thanks for tuning in to Morning Edition from NPR News on KTEP. Marketplace Morning Report is next.
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15: From Marketplace in Washington, I'm Kimberly Adams. A new CEO will take the reins of athleisure company Lululemon tomorrow. Its last CEO stepped down in January, and in May, Lululemon settled a proxy battle with the company's founder. All of that has affected the company's performance. Last week, it reported a 9% sales decline in the second quarter. As Marketplace's Henry Epp reports, the company's struggles come at a tumultuous time for the broader athleisure market.
16: Lululemon is not the only athleisure or sportswear brand having a tough 2026, says David Swartz, a senior equity analyst at Morningstar who covers the apparel industry.
17: A number of companies in the industry, including Nike, Puma, and Under Armour, have really been struggling.
16: Which is a pretty big change from just a few years ago during the pandemic when sweatpants and leggings and running shoes were flying off the shelves.
17: A lot of people just really stocked up on sportswear during that period 5 years ago, and they don't need any more right now.
16: But while some big name brands are struggling, the overall market for athleisure is doing okay. Swartz estimates it's growing around 3 to 5% a year. What's changed is a lot of new, smaller brands have gotten into the segment, says Jessica Ramirez, co-founder of the consulting firm The Consumer Collective.
18: There's so many brands that collectively, even though they might be small, they dent the market.
16: And make it a bit tougher for older brands to keep growing. Still, there's opportunity for all athleisure and sportswear companies because, Ramirez says, as consumers get more active, they're essentially buying two wardrobes, one for work and one for exercise.
18: You know, I'm not going to be running in my heels and I'm not going to be running in my ballet flats. I'm going to need proper training shoes for that, right?
16: Some brands appear to be trying to cater to both those needs. The athleisure company Fabletics, for example, launched a denim line earlier this year. I'm Henry Epp for Marketplace.
15: Let's do the numbers. U.S. markets are closed for Labor Day. They reopen tomorrow, Tuesday at 9:30 a.m. Wall Street time. In other parts of the world, the FTSE in London is effectively flat. The CAC 40 in Paris is up 0.3%. And in Asia, Hong Kong's Hang Seng Index closed down almost 1%.
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15: Canadian Prime Minister Mark Carney is set to address the European Parliament later this month. Given the ongoing trade war with the United States, Canada is looking to reduce its dependence on its not-so-neighborly as of late neighbor to the south. But could the trade war push Canada to go so far as to join the European Union? That's the very question at the heart of a recent piece from journalist Ishan Tharoor, global affairs columnist at The New Yorker. He joins me now with more. Ishan, welcome.
19: Pleasure to be with you.
15: Before we dive into your column, I want to go back to January of this year. You were at the speech Prime Minister Carney gave at the World Economic Forum. Can you talk about how that speech almost foreshadowed what was to come in terms of Canada's approach to foreign policy this year?
19: Yes, I was in Davos at the World Economic Forum, and Mark Carney, the Canadian Prime Minister, gave what became the kind of defining speech of that event, where he effectively talked about how, you know, all this rhetoric about a rules-based order, the international system such as it was, that we have to really look beyond that now, that was a fiction perhaps, and whatever existed before no longer quite stands. And we middle powers, and he defined Canada as a middle power, have to find ways to band together and stand up to the interference and designs of more hegemonic powers.
15: The central thesis of your article is the possibility that Canada could possibly join the European Union. How likely of a scenario is that?
19: Yes, let's be totally clear. Canada is not about to join the European Union. But this conversation has been there, and it's been there for many years in academic circles and in some kind of wonky policy circles in Brussels and Ottawa. And it's taken a new form and shape in the shadow of Trumpism. Canada and the EU already have a very substantive set of trade agreements and close partnerships on various fronts. But there is this feeling that of all the countries outside of Europe that are most, you know, aligned to sort of the EU ethos, it is Canada. It is a social democratic state. It's a state that has abundant natural resources that, frankly, Europe needs. And the European market presents lots of opportunities for Canada's businesses. a sense of solidarity with Europeans that's always been there, but the conversation has accelerated. You have prominent European politicians openly talking about the idea of Canada joining the European Union. You have polls in Canada showing that close to a majority or a majority of Canadians would be interested in joining the EU. Now, I think we all know that the process of joining the EU is very complicated. It requires every country in the EU supporting it. And then also the Canadians would actually want to do it. And joining the EU means a lot of things that maybe once Canadians actually think about it, they'll realize that this is just not going to work. You know, we'll have to have a very hard border with the US, for example, because of the EU rules.
15: It seems like there has been something of a global reassessment of the role the United States plays in the international power and economic dynamic. How would you place what Canada is doing in that larger shift?
19: It's striking because, of course, Canada is the U.S.'s closest ally. It's almost a little sibling to the United States. They share so much history. They share so much trade. They have always been together in various global conflicts. And to have Canada standing up and saying, okay, we have to figure out a new global system. You know, Canada has effectively become the kind of canary in the coal mine when it comes to thinking through the new world that we live in. And that is really striking when you consider for how long Canada has just been, you know, the closest buddy and partner of the United States.
15: Ishan Tharoor is the global affairs columnist at The New Yorker. Thank you so much.
19: Thank you for having me.
15: Even on a holiday, the Marketplace team is still working hard for you. Tune in later today to hear my colleague Sabri Benishore in for Kai Rizdal with a wrap-up of the day's economic news. In Washington, I'm Kimberly Adams with the Marketplace Morning Report. 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
25: Wildfire has touched most parts of Texas, but the destruction one weekend in 2011 remains unprecedented. Remembering the Labor Day wildfires today on the Texas Standard.
26: Texas Standard is a production of KUT Austin, KERA North Texas, Houston Public Media, and Texas Public Radio in San Antonio.
25: I'm Laura Rice. In this special edition of the Texas Standard, we'll revisit an oral history collected by our home station, KUT, in the months after the 2011 Central Texas wildfires. It's been 15 years since that outbreak of blazes caused the skies to darken over the Austin area.
27: And so we had firefighters in trouble, and we had civilians in trouble, and we were trying to get everybody out, and I could not get back across the Pertinatus Bridge because the smoke was so thick we couldn't see anything. So we couldn't even find the fire to fight it at that point.
25: Revisiting Forged in Flames, an oral history of the Labor Day wildfires today on the Texas Standard.
28: Live from NPR News in Washington, I'm Windsor Johnston. A federal investigation is underway to determine what caused the crash of a cargo plane at Miami International Airport yesterday that left at least five people dead. NPR's Arzu Rezvani reports the National Transportation Safety Board is focusing on several factors.
29: They'll be looking at everything from possible mechanical failure to environmental variables to flight crew performance. I spoke with Peter Goltz last night. He's the former managing director of the NTSB. He's now a transportation safety consultant. And he explained to me how this usually goes.
30: They'll listen to the cockpit voice recorder to make sure that the pilots were following the checklists, were aware of the extenuating circumstances.
29: Another detail investigators will likely examine are thunderstorms and winds that were directly over the airport at the time of the crash.
28: NPR's Arzu Rezvani reporting. Secretary of State Marco Rubio is heading to South America this week as the Trump administration embraces a new group of right-wing leaders and pushes to expand U.S. influence across the region. NPR's Michelle Kellerman reports on what's on Rubio's agenda.
2: The State Department says Rubio will travel to Colombia, Ecuador, and Peru to talk about enhanced cooperation in the fight against what it calls narco-terrorism. The Trump administration has killed at least 227 people in the past year in strikes on what it alleges are drug boats in the Caribbean and the Pacific. Critics say these strikes are illegal and have not had an impact on the drug trade, but Rubio may not face much pushback on this trip, as new right-wing governments promise to work with the Trump administration. The State Department says Rubio will also discuss trade and support for recovery efforts from a recent earthquake in Colombia. Michelle Kellerman, NPR News, the State Department.
28: Consumers with buy now, pay later debt may now find it harder to get relief. NPR's Stephen Bisaha reports these installment programs covered about $70 billion last year.
3: Buy now, pay later lets consumers split payments on everything from furniture to clothes. The credit counseling company Money Management International says it's seeing more clients with buy now, pay later debt. Ted Rossman is the group's consumer finance analyst. He says these newer buy now, pay later companies are not as willing to offer debt relief.
4: Like, credit card lenders are often willing to work with us. We can negotiate something like an 8% rate over 4 or 5 years. The buy now, pay later companies are often not willing to make the same accommodations.
3: Buy now, pay later does have lower delinquency rates than credit cards. But Rossman worries with the growing debt, those delinquencies could rise. Stephen Bisaha, NPR News.
28: This is NPR. Canada is set to impose new retaliatory tariffs on U.S. goods starting tomorrow. The duties range from 15% to 50% and cover about $20 billion worth of American imports. Products include steel, aluminum, appliances, electronics, clothing, and some food. Canada says the tariffs are a dollar-for-dollar response to President Trump's new 50% duties on Canadian goods. The move comes after trade talks between the two countries broke down last month. Spending on security at synagogues and other Jewish institutions has reached a record high. That's according to a new study from the Jewish Federations of North America. NPR's Jason DeRose says the data is being released as the High Holy Holidays begin later this week.
6: According to the report, Jewish groups spent just over $1 billion on security in 2025. That's up more than 33% from the previous year. The study finds that on average, an individual Jewish institution now spends roughly $225,000 on security measures, from guards and shatterproof glass to cameras and alarm systems. The Jewish Federations of North America says the increased spending is a measure of how much more dangerous life has become. The most recent FBI statistics show that anti-Jewish incidents account for nearly two-thirds of all religiously motivated hate crimes in the U.S. Jason DeRose, NPR News.
28: Gas prices are at a record high this Labor Day. A gallon of regular is averaging at $4.14 per gallon. This is NPR.
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8: From the Panhandle to the Pines of East Texas, the Far West to the RGV, Texas is no stranger to wildfire. It's the Texas Standard for Monday, September 7th, Labor Day. I'm Laura Rice. The holiday marks 15 years since the most destructive wildfire in recorded Texas history, measured not by acres burned, but by homes lost. The Bastrop County Complex Fire was just one of more than 30,000 that ignited in 2011, by far the worst year since the Texas A&M Forest Service has been keeping track. It was spurred by an unprecedented one-year drought. It had been hot and dry all that summer, but Sunday, September 4th, would be the start of something different for Central Texas. It would displace families, destroy homes and livelihoods, test the mettle of hundreds of first responders, and eventually redraw and rewrite the stories of thousands of lives. The first sign that that day was different came at 10:59 a.m.
0: Pflugerville 911, give me please fire EMS.
5: Fire.
0: All right, stay on the line. Don't hang up.
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8: Today on the Texas Standard, we're revisiting the stories of the Labor Day wildfires collected by our home station KUT in the months after the 2011 fire outbreak in Central Texas. The voice you'll hear next is KUT Special Projects Editor Matt Largy. This is Forged in Flames, an oral history of the Labor Day wildfires.
9: I'm standing near Mansfield Dam in 620. Here, on the morning of September 4th, 2011, a spark ignited and a historic battle got underway. For months and months before this, the state had suffered intense heat with little or no rain. Central Texas was at the epicenter and nearing the peak of the state's worst single-year drought in history. Lakes were less than half full, grass brown and dry, green belts littered with dead and dying trees, their droppings crackling underfoot. In nearby ranch land, cattle were starving. Ranchers were selling up, farmers filing for disaster. But that morning, the seemingly endless heat wave was about to break. A dry cool front was swooping in with gusty winds from the north. Tropical Storm Lee had churned ashore to the south the night before. Some still held out hope it might spare a little rain for Central Texas. But at the last, it veered too far east, and instead brought more wind. By mid-morning, those winds were kicking up, flags flying stiffly at attention for the first time in weeks. Trees were swaying, branches were snapping, power lines were dancing. What you're about to hear are the stories of September 4th, 2011, and the days that followed. What you're about to hear are first-hand accounts from people who were there, people willing to share their stories, their memories, their tragedies, and their triumphs of how they lived through and overcame one of the most devastating events in Texas history. These are just a sampling of the hundreds of hours of interviews collected for this oral history of the Labor Day wildfires.
10: My name is Mike Wyckoff, and I'm the senior pastor at St. Luke's on the Lake. On Sunday morning, of course, we have our services, and a member of the choir, who is a retired fireman, said to me, "Father Mike, this is going to be a really dangerous day." And I asked him why. He said, because of the winds being so high and the temperature and all of the factors. And I thought about that all day.
11: My name is Greg Lawson. I work for the Travis County Sheriff's Office as a deputy. That morning, my wife and I were out. I think we went out to breakfast, and I had to be at work at 3. I remember on our way back, I told her, I said, "You see these winds? All it's going to take is one spark, and all of this is going to go."
12: My name is Ken Campbell, and I'm a assistant chief at CBAR Fire Department in Western Travis County. And I'm also a volunteer with Westlake Fire Department, where I'm a lieutenant. And I was actually off that day with my boys out in Mason County on the Llano River. And I always carry my radio with me, and we were coming back to Granite Shoals. I was starting to get pages about a fire in Pflugerville and saw that we were doing mutual aid to Pflugerville.
13: Around 1, we started getting busy. Like, the lake started getting populated. Our calls started coming in, EMS calls and stuff like that. So I'm Jeremy Petersma. I'm a lieutenant with Lake Travis Fire Rescue, acting battalion chief. I was actually jumping on some calls with some of my guys at the stations and responding there. And we went actually down Comanche Trail to kind of Bob Wynn's Point area or Windy Point. We cleared that column. We turned around and the engine I was with and myself, we saw a big old column of black smoke. And I'm like, that's not a, just a normal control burn.
11: Once I got home, I changed, got in my car. I was in my car for, I don't know, 10, 15 minutes when the first call came out.
14: Travis County 911, do you need police, fire, or ambulance?
15: I wanted to report a fire on 620.
14: The Mansfield Dam?
15: Yes.
14: We're getting multiple calls on it. We do have the police and the fire department en route.
13: That's how it kind of all started. By the time I got on scene, it already jumped over 620 and was kind of in that valley there.
16: I'm Robert Abbott, Assistant Fire Chief with Lake Travis Fire Rescue. At that point, it was a small fire that had jumped the road. He called me to give me an update of what they had, and at that point, I prepared to come in.
17: I'm Cynthia Costa. We've been planning our wedding for 2 years. We were engaged for a long time, and we selected September 4th, 2011 as our wedding date, a venue called Star Hill Ranch.
16: I think in the course of 30 minutes, from the time I got the phone call that he was on an incident to the second phone call I got from him saying he was upgrading the alarms, I was headed to headquarters, but I couldn't get there because 620 was blocked off at the fire.
13: So it was kind of like out of a movie. You know, you roll up and you see smoke everywhere, and then you see flames that are probably 60 feet in the air, and it's just, and in the distance, all you see is a neighborhood. It's like there's no way we're gonna stop it on foot. You know, we can't get in front of it. It's in that it's in the hills. It's in that valley. It was chaos.
17: I had a wedding coordinator to take care of all of the stressful stuff on the day of the wedding. So she comes up to me a couple of hours before the wedding as I was putting my wedding dress on, and she said, "Oh, you know, you might want to hold off for a second. No big deal. We're just going to delay the start of the wedding. There's some sort of like traffic or something. Something's going, I don't know. We're just going to hold off."
18: I'm Nichelle Bielinski, and I live in Steiner Ranch. We smell the smoke, and the wind was blowing. And we have a topiary urn that's on the front porch. It fell over. So my brother-in-law went to go pick it up, came back in the house and said, "I smell and I see a lot of smoke across 620. And that's when we saw it.
19: That's one of the wider parts of 620. And for a fire in Central Texas to jump a road like that, that quick, is a sign of a pretty serious fire. I am Jim Leonardos. I'm the fire chief at Lake Travis Fire Rescue. Bottom line was, we knew from the beginning it was going into Steiner Ranch, and we knew it was going to be a bad scenario.
16: And from there, we started to develop a very, very large game plan, if you will, on what was going to happen if this fire hit the backside of Steiner Ranch, which, in fact, it did.
17: I didn't notice until the reception that some of my family that was coming in from Dallas wasn't there. And of course, I was really upset at my cousin because she promised she'd be there for my wedding. And how rude was that? And it's a Sunday and it's in Labor Day weekend. So how could she not make it? One of my husband's coworkers showed him off in the distance, like, do you see that smoke? And that smoke is the fire. It's like everything's on fire around here. Did you guys not know that?
18: So when we went to the end of the greenbelt, my husband and I walked over with my daughter, and we looked over, and my husband said, "If that fire jumps, we have 30 minutes to get out of this neighborhood." And while we were standing there, it jumped.
14: Travis County 911, do you need police, fire, ambulance?
20: You guys got to get a fire truck to Medina River Way.
14: Okay, sir, calm down just a second. Let me get fire department on the line.
20: Cool.
14: Sir, we have several fires working. We're doing the best we can.
20: Oh, my God.
21: What's the address for?
20: Medina River Way. There's going to be a house engulfed any second.
21: Okay, the flames are right next to the house.
18: I never did get to go back in the house. Before we left, you know, I went and knocked on my neighbor's door. I left a message. I got a busy signal at another place, and the wind and the smoke started to arrive. And so it started to become harder to breathe, and I was starting to go back to my neighbor's house, And the policeman turned me around and told me to get in the car. We got in the car and I was sobbing all the way to HEB, which was the gathering point for the neighborhood, an unofficial gathering point, because we really didn't know where to go.
12: I was starting to hear how the resources were being moved around. In fact, some of the Lake Travis guys who were going out to Pflugerville were now having to turn around and come back. About that time, they started toning out for Pardinalis for a brush fire there.
2: Travis County, 911, do you need police, fire, or ambulance?
3: We're going to need fire. We can see smoke off of Haney Flat Road. I don't know what subdivision. All I know is somewhere by on Haney Flat Road somewhere.
8: This is Forged in Flames, an oral history of the Central Texas wildfires of 2011. Texas Standard's home station KUT collected hundreds of hours of interviews in the months after what became known as the Labor Day wildfires. This year marks 15 since that outbreak of blazes, so we're revisiting the stories. 2011 was unique in the sheer number of fires that popped up across the state. More on what that looked like in Central Texas, still ahead.
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0: This is a special edition of the Texas Standard. I'm Laura Rice. 2011 was by far the worst wildfire year on record in Texas history. More fires broke out, and together they burned more acres and homes than seen before or since. Several of these fires started on Labor Day weekend in Central Texas. Our home station KUT collected the stories of survivors into an oral history. We revisit those stories now, 15 years after the wildfires.
1: My name's Matt Lara. I live in Spicewood, Texas, just off of Paleface Ranch Road. And I was going in town to meet some friends, walked outside, and the light in the yard, the sunlight, was just really strange. It was just there's something too orange about it, like all the blue had been cut out of it.
2: My name is Jeffrey Hall. We were going to go to a concert on 71 at Susie Fowler is a potter, and she has a lot of property on the Pedernales River. And so the Opdahls, Chris and Debbie, and Lori and I went out to Susie's house to see a concert.
3: My name is Susie Fowler. I'm an artist, and about four times a year I have a musical gathering. And so that day I had 60 to 70 people sitting down in my house for a concert.
2: I got a phone call while the concert was just about to start inside, so I stepped outside to take it, started to talk to my daughter, Kyle, and as I was speaking to her, I smelled smoke really strong. I called my neighbor, Chris, and I said, Chris, let's go check it out. So we left and went past our street to where we saw the smoke and went up toward Barton Creek Lakeside, and we saw the flames coming and the wind was strong. So we went home and we called our wives to come home.
4: My name is Debbie Opdahl. I live in Spicewood, Texas. My husband and my neighbors and I had gone to a house concert that was about 2 miles from our home. We were there drinking wine and having a great time, and finally somebody told me I needed to answer my phone, which had been apparently ringing in my purse for quite some time. My 16-year-old daughter was home alone, and she could see the fires coming across the valley, and the wind was blowing about 45 miles an hour, and the fires were quickly approaching our house, and she was trying to get a hold of us.
1: Went ahead and drove out to 71, and I see my neighbor on the right, and he's kind of packing up, and I saw his boat tied to his truck, and I thought he's just taking the boat out, and he kind of waves, and then I wave at him, and I drive to the corner of 71 and Paleface, and I see the fire, and I pull over and I call him and say, hey, Dave, I think there's a fire. He said, yeah, there's a big fire. You need to come home and pack up and get ready to get out of here.
4: When something like that happens, you always think, oh, this can't really be happening. So my neighbor Lori and I stayed and drank wine, and our husbands went to check on the fires and see how close it really was. By the time my daughter called me back, even where we were, which was a couple of miles away, ash was starting to rain down on the home that we were in. So Lori and I asked my daughter to come pick us up. And by the time we got back to the house, the fires were right there coming up the road. We had to drive through flames to get out of our subdivision.
1: I had my dog with me already. Just went in the house and started grabbing all the things that were really important to me. My accordions and guitar and pictures off the wall and files and all the things that I considered important, loaded them up into the back of my pickup. And about that time, the sheriff's department drove through and announced over the megaphone that there's a fire coming. They said, fire is imminent. Evacuate now.

0: I was in San Antonio. I started getting phone calls from my parents. They were in Connecticut. I was the only one from my family who could get everything we treasured out of this house. My name is Mary Mattia, and I'm from Spicewood, Texas. Everyone was going the opposite direction, and I was driving towards this fire. I was trying to snap pictures just because I couldn't believe that this was where my house was. My house was where all this smoke was coming from.
1: We got out of the neighborhood, and my wife called me and said she saw Chris on his roof and that she found out he wasn't going to leave.
2: But we also knew that he had lived out there in the neighborhood for, you know, 20 years or so. And if anybody knew the lay of the land and how to be safe in that situation, it would be him. He, you know, he knew what chance he was taking.
3: My husband stayed to fight the fire. He hid from the authorities. And every once in a while, I could see our home. It's three-story. It's got this big shed roof, and I could see Chris standing up on the roof, looking around, trying to get a position on where the fires were coming.
4: You could just hear it moving through the grass and the wind, and it's really a sound that you really can't describe, you know. I mean, just almost like a roar, you know. We could tell that fire was close.
0: I remember closing the door, turning around. I had the list for my mom. Everything was quiet. Then it was just me. Every time I passed the windows, I'd look through, and the smoke would just be growing, and you'd see black parts, and the sun started to get covered up, and everything outside became hazy, and you could smell it. It was such an awesome power.
5: Man, this is where it'll teach you. Have your go bag ready. Have it ready to go. Because we got about 5 minutes before they gets over here. The wind changes. Lord God, protect this family. Keep us safe. Help us to keep our heads. And know that these things are just material.
0: I won't forget that sound. It sounded like this big channel of water just flowing past me, just constant, the constant in the distance, this energy that was just exploding. I really wanted to make my parents proud. I really wanted to get everything that they wanted me to get. I didn't want to leave anything behind. And I called my mom. I was like, Mom, I'm freaking out here. I'm really trying to get this whole list. I don't know if I can. The house is starting to get hot. I just don't know. I don't know anything. The TV's not working. I don't know what to do. And I remember her saying at that point, Mary, get out.
6: And so we had firefighters in trouble, and we had civilians in trouble. And we were trying to get everybody out, and I could not get back across the Pernales Bridge because the smoke was so thick we couldn't see anything. So we couldn't even find the fire to fight it at that point.
4: It was so smoky that you couldn't see, you couldn't breathe, everything, your eyes were watering. It was insane. It was the craziest thing to be sitting in the middle and the sound of the fire coming on you. You have all the smoke and, you know, the chaos of everything and the stress.
7: You asked me if I was scared, and I said no, and I don't mean that in I ain't scared, you know. I mean it in the way that what we had was nothing compared to what they had in Bastrop. I mean, other than the people that actually lost their houses, I don't think anybody can really even compare the two.
8: It was already, as one firefighter said, one of Texas's worst days. But the greatest test of that Labor Day weekend 2011 was yet to come. This is Forged in Flames, an oral history of the Labor Day wildfires 15 years later. This special edition of the Texas Standard continues in a moment.

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1: You're listening to a special edition of the Texas Standard. I'm Laura Rice. Today, we're revisiting an oral history of the Labor Day wildfires. 15 years ago, September 4th, 2011, wildfires burned across central Texas. For days, people had been warned of a perfect storm. Suburban neighborhoods next to drought-stricken wildlands had provided the ideal tinder. Even the smallest spark could quickly burn out of control. And on this day, it had. By noon, firefighters were battling dozens of fires, large and small, from Steiner Ranch to Delhi. But nothing had prepared anyone for what came next.
2: I noticed a shift in the air. It was very perceptible, kind of like the barometric pressure was dropping. My name is Christy Fair, and our family lived in the Lost Pines of Smithville, Texas. My husband was standing over the way, and I said, "We having some weather?" And he walked around, kind of looked up. We couldn't smell anything. There was nothing in the sky. It was clear, you know. Everything was just fine, but there was something different in the air. He walked around, and he came back around, and he said, "I don't think this is weather. I think something's happened."
3: Castro County 911, need fire, police, or an ambulance.
4: Fire, please. We have a line down, and there's a fire at 258 Charlet.
5: Given the conditions at the time and the activities around in our surrounding counties, I knew that if we had any sort of ignition that day, it was going to be a monster.
4: Yeah, it's a big fire. Please send someone to the line.
3: I'm going right now.
5: My name is Mike Fisher, Emergency Management Coordinator for Bastrop County. I've been in the wildfire fighting world for about 35 years now. At 2:20 Sunday afternoon, September the 4th, I was actually on my way back here to the office when that fire was reported.
3: Bastrop, Minnesota, Bastrop Fire. I need to route for a grass fire caused by a power line, 258 Charlet, 258 Charlet. It's going to be residences in danger.
6: Melissa Bishop was at home in Smithville that afternoon.
7: It was a shock to me to come out in that afternoon and smell smoke. So that's when I drove up on the forest road and saw little shooting stars, looked like shooting stars falling everywhere in the woods. And I knew, well, okay, this is it. And I just took it from there.
8: It was a Sunday afternoon, just getting out of church. I was excited because this was the first game for the Texas A&M Aggies. So myself and the mayor, who's an Aggie, we were getting ready to go to College Station. Received a phone call saying, "Judge, we have fire. We want you to come down to emergency headquarters, and we're going to brief you." My name is Ronnie McDonald, former county judge of Bastrop County. So I was thinking maybe this was going to be a small fire. We're going to get a briefing, and we're going to go into the football game. Got there. The mayor was there, and we began talking, and they began telling us the situation. And before I got there, I was still receiving phone calls from friends saying, "Ronnie, we have smoke is everywhere." But I got there, and emergency management coordinator Mike Fisher began to sit down and assess the situation, what was going on. And the mayor and I looked at each other and said, "Well, we're not going to the game today." We understood that quickly that this was not a normal fire. This was the fire that individuals had feared for years that came upon Bastrop County.
5: I knew that we were going to experience a very major wildfire. My first concern was life safety. Knowing that the fire was in a area we call as a wildland urban interface, where we have a lot of population living in those pine trees that were going to burn severely. My concern was, could we get everybody out of harm's way?
9: My name is Mizzy Stroge. I'm 45. I'm with Heart of the Pines Volunteer Fire Department, number 8821. The alarm went off, my pager went off, and open up the station and, you know, get everybody ready. And, I opened it up, not even looking at the sky. And, when I turned back to go back inside, the radios were blowing up.
10: Josh, you need aircraft, you need everything you can get, correct?
11: That's affirmative, Chief. I need everything you got.
9: And when I turned around, I saw the sky for just a split second that Tropical Storm Lee was blowing in and hitting Louisiana. And I thought for just a second we were going to get some rain. It just, the whole northern sky was just this huge buildup. You know, I immediately realized it. That wasn't a cloud at all. That was the fire, and it was going to be bad.
12: My name is Jeannie Jessup, and I live in Bastrop, Texas. My girlfriend called me up and told me that her husband had been outside working and had smelled smoke, and he had gone down the road and saw that there really was a fire, and she just wanted me to know. Previously that day, I'd been on Facebook and for some reason had friended the Bastrop County Emergency Management page. Don't know why. And they had posted their phone number, and so I saw it, and I called them and asked if there really was a fire, and they said that there was a fire and to get out now, and then they hung up the phone on me. And I took that as a holy crap, this is no fooling. But we were the very, very first people to find out about it. We lived, as a crow flies, more or less around a mile away from the start of the fire, which just happened to be in another friend of ours' yard.
10: Josh, we're abandoned in this house. It's too bad. We're getting out. It sounds like freight train coming in here.
13: We had basically 6 minutes from the time we called 911 to get out. I'm Tim Risto, and we lived in Circle D in Bastrop.
14: When we were going to get our stuff, a girl and came and said, there's a fire on the back of your yard, and get some stuff in your family and get out.
13: Well, there was a point, yeah, where we were in the house amidst the kind of the chaos of trying to get things and load up in the trucks and get out. From the boys just standing there, and I realized we'd kind of been in such chaos mode running around trying to figure out what to grab, and the boys were standing there in the middle of the living room. As I came back in on one trip and I saw them there, and they were looking out, and I realized they could see out the back windows of the house for the first time. Flames there in the distance, you could see the smoke starting to rise. And I just saw them kind of glaze-eyed staring at it. And I realized that was their first view of the reality of it. And they started to break down a little bit and cry, and I kneeled down next to them, put my arm around them, and said, you know, we're going to be all right. God is with us, and we're going to be fine through this. Just get some toys that you want, head out to the truck, load stuff up, we'll meet there, and we'll get out. And you know what? I'm so proud of these boys. They took to that right away.
14: And we didn't die.
1: Two people did die in the fire that weekend, Michael Troy Farr and Vicky Keenan. The Texas A&M Forest Service has studied the 2011 wildfire season, the worst on record as far as the number of fires that broke out across Texas, more than 30,000, and the total number of acres burned, close to 4 million. Firefighters from across the country responded to help fight the blazes. 4 were killed in the line of duty. Altogether, 6 civilians died. We're looking back on the 2011 wildfire season 15 years ago by revisiting the KUT oral history Forged in Flames, focused on the Central Texas wildfires. These stories continue when we return.

0: This is a special edition of the Texas Standard. I'm Laura Rice. Today, we're revisiting the stories of the 2011 Central Texas wildfires, the most destructive in Texas history. This Labor Day marks 15 years since the fires.
1: The day of the wildfire, I drove into the bank to cash a check to go to LaGrange to see Merle Haggard play at their county fair there. And I saw some smoke over in the distance. And I went to go check it out. My name is Christine Files. I am the president of the Bastrop County Long-Term Recovery Team. And I got out to Highway 21 and Pine Tree Loop and saw what was a black tornado crossing Highway 21. And it was not until you looked about 300 feet in the air that you could see flames.
2: Oh my goodness.
3: Uh-oh. Why is the traffic stop just bad?
2: Turning around. Oh, we gotta turn around.
3: I don't want to be,
2: We're gonna turn around.
4: No, those people are coming through there.
3: Okay? Uh-oh. Here comes a fire truck behind us.
2: There's fire on the...
3: Fire right there.
2: Whoa. We gotta get out of here.
5: It was very clear to everybody that there was not enough firefighting forces or equipment to handle the fire. It was burning so rapidly and so quickly that had we had 3-4 times, even 10 times the fire trucks that we had, we would have made no difference at all on the fire in those first few hours.
6: My name is Chris Barron, and I'm the executive director with the State Firemen's and Fire Marshals Association of Texas. We were very strapped, and I was working the emergency operations center, and they're calling me asking for air resources or other resources from across the state, and I call our state coordinator, and I said, hey, look, I need a strike team from wherever you can get it from of firefighters. He calls me back, and he said, they're pretty much strapped for resources because there was not enough firefighters around. There wasn't enough equipment on the ground.

0: We saw the fire that we had been having nightmares about for years. I'm Tom Bogus. I'm the director of the Texas Forest Service. Where this fire hit and where it burned through was, if we had to pick a spot where we don't want a fire in that area, that's where it hit.
1: You know, we evacuated people as best we could. We were all, you know, there wasn't very many of us that day. I think there was 16 of us firefighters. And we all grabbed our phones, too, and we started chain calling people while we were getting ready and while we were evacuating, while we were back burning the highway, you know, just trying to get everybody out. You know, people that had a little more time, we were telling them, you know, call everybody, tell everybody get out.
2: And Mark Quinn, my address was 267 Winfield Thicket, but there were so many roads, so many places, it was growing so quickly in so many directions that even with all of the emergency responders focused on evacuation, it was neighbors notifying neighbors, checking on neighbors, saying, hey, wake up, are you home, let's get out of here, that made the difference.
3: Getting the facts is the hardest part to the whole situation because no one knows the facts because it's spreading so randomly and differently. I'm Austin Stitzer. I was at the Capital Texas Zoo volunteering to help the animals, help the community as best I could. We'd ask one firefighter one thing, and then I'd ask another person on the street another thing, and it's two different stories of what the fire's doing. So we literally just have to go drive it, you know, to figure it out.
4: My name is Tinsley Meadows.
5: My name is Pamela Meadows.
4: Bastrop, Texas.
5: Our road actually went to the park.
4: Yeah, we had a state. It did go into the state park.
5: Yeah.
4: You know, didn't know what to do.
5: We didn't have time to try to get our cat. We didn't have time to grab anything. Just get in the vehicle and leave. I mean, you had to go. All I saw was smoke. But, I mean, it was just, you couldn't see anything.
4: You couldn't see any flames. You just see smoke. A lot of black smoke.
1: I saw the flames for the first time as they were coming to where we were holding on Highway 71. It was insane.
6: We saw the fire come over the ridge. It was just a monster, a mountain of fire. Coming across, had four or five tornadoes of fire coming out of it.
1: I saw vortexes, like fire tornadoes that day. Some of them that had flipped on their side and pulled, as you're looking at it, it would pull in like a tornado on its side. And it made like a tunnel that was whirling.
6: Weaving back and forth. It was beautiful. I mean, it was strangely beautiful. It was fascinating.
1: It was like looking into hell, it was. And the whole sky, when it should have been getting dark, was glowing. You couldn't even look behind you without it glowing. It was all glowing. And just the noises started. A fire that size, the sound is louder than a jet engine. It's horrible loud. And over top of that, you can hear the explosions.
6: The barn where my goats were just went and the firewall went through the corrals where the horses were. It was about as high as their hocks. The shed where the heavy equipment and the tractors are kept just exploded. The buildings where the tack was kept just went, and that was the last I could see. The smoke just completely filled our view.
3: I mean, it was the smell, you'll never forget, you know. It was different than just like a normal campfire, you know. It had that smell of things that shouldn't be burning.
1: I remember at one point, the ground was shaking, the whole ground. I looked kind of down the line where we were trying to hold my apartments, not like most apartments, you know, it's not what a normal citizen would think of as, you know, firefighters. We're, you know, a bunch of retired people, several women. I'm 115 pounds, 45 years old, you know, not exactly what you think of as a firefighter. And I thought, do we know what we're doing? You know, no training can prepare you for this. And I thought, you know, where are the farm boys?
7: It was painful. Tracy broke down. I had tears in my eyes. It was just the realization, sitting there at that blockade, stopped, staring out at the night sky with that orange glow and just realizing it's gone. And yet, after that moment, coming to the realization that we're alive.
8: The voice of Tim Risto, who lost his home to the Bastrop wildfire on September 4th, 2011. Hundreds of homes were lost that Sunday, and still the monster burned out of control. It would become by far the most destructive wildfire in Texas history. This is Forged in Flames, an oral history of the Labor Day wildfires produced by our home station, KUT. We are revisiting these stories as we mark 15 years since the wildfires. Still ahead on this special edition of the Texas Standard, the work to control the blazes and the start of recovery.

0: This is the Texas Standard. I'm Laura Rice. Today marks 15 years since the Labor Day wildfires, the most destructive in Texas history. By Monday, September 5th, 2011, the tallies were rolling in. In Steiner, 23 homes destroyed. In Spicewood, more than 10 square miles burned. Whole swaths of central Texas were without power. In Bastrop, at least 400 buildings were lost, and the fire was still raging out of control. In Spicewood, Chris and Debbie Opdahl had tried to save their home.
1: We got up on the roof of our house, and we could see all around Central Texas, and there were fires burning in Steiner Ranch and Bastrop and Leander. It just looked like, and still fires burning all around us. And it just looked like, all of Texas was burning.
2: I am Roger Wade, the Senior Public Information Officer for the Travis County Sheriff's Office. We were receiving inquiries from news media across the world about what was going on in Central Texas. I set up interviews with Radio Free Russia, Al Jazeera, Australia, and they were getting the story. And I think local media was getting the story. But those up-to-the-minute reports that needed to come out of the individual fire areas on what was going on so that people could be calm about what to expect when they get back home was not coming out. And that's what we need to work on better.
3: It's one of those things you'll never forget, kind of where you're at and what you're doing, and the after effects of, oh my gosh, we just didn't realize it was going to be this bad. My name is Chris Barron, and I'm the executive director with the State Firemen's and Fire Marshals Association of Texas. The whole state was in a bad predicament. At one point in time, we had every air tanker in the entire country in Texas, except for one.
4: The fire department on the ground has to make a decision that this is our fighting line and we're going to fight fires to this side of it and we're going to lose everything to that side of it. I'm William Hansen. I'm a Starflight paramedic and crew chief for Travis County Starflight. You would like to save everything. And I know in Bastrop, you know, they drew lines across whole communities and sacrificed them just because they knew they couldn't contain the fire to that area. And hundreds or thousands of homes were lost and there was just nothing you could do about it.
5: My name is Laura Kelly, and I lost my home in the fire. A lot of us, we were just watching. We could hear explosions, I guess, propane tanks or, you know, and then you could see where the firefighters were trying to spray, you know, with water, the fires, and then it would just come back. It was like over and over, and I thought, where is this?
6: There was probably a week where we worked 24 hours straight. My name is Jared McKeska. I'm an engineer with the Perdinales Fire Department. We worked all the way through the night, and then got our relief at 9:30 in the morning, went home, slept, and then came back the next day in order to help the guys out. You know, and we did that throughout the 2 weeks.
7: We would drive the food out to them, and they would be laying on cots. They'd be filthy, the firemen would. They'd be out fighting, and we would pull up with food, and they'd all get these big grins on their faces. And after a while, after the first couple of days, they got to know us. My name's Debbie Smith. I helped feed all the firemen during the fire, and the sheriffs, and the chiefs, and whoever wanted food, we had food for them. Station 1, Spicewood, Texas. Mind you, it's smoky around these staging areas. You can hear crackling. I mean, it was frightening to me. And they, you know, it was just an amazing thing to watch them handle themselves with such grace and such dignity and such attention.
8: My name is Tinsley Meadows.
9: My name is Pamela Meadows.
8: Bastrop, Texas.
9: The fire department was leaving food out.
8: Mm-hmm. Food and water.
9: For the animals.
8: Before they let anybody back there. You know, because people have a lot of house pets, and so they would see animals, and they were trying to take care of them.
9: But we had, I think, 5 firefighters that lived on our road.
8: And I think they all
9: lost their homes. So, you know, they were out trying to save other people's homes and lost theirs. And, you know, in the big picture of things, they're really heroes.
8: Oh, they're absolutely heroes. And it's amazing that none of them got hurt.
2: I'm Charles Holm Raisler, the pastor of Good Shepherd Lutheran Church in Bastrop. A firefighter went over towards the map, and other firefighters from various places began to gather to listen to his briefing. As he's talking, I look to my right, and there's this gentleman who looks like he's right out of a movie set. He's probably 6'3 or so, and he's got these broad shoulders, and you can tell he's muscular and all this stuff, and he's got a fireman's uniform on. And on his breast pocket is a thing that says something about Alabama. I looked at him, and I whispered, "You're here all the way from Alabama?" "Oh, yeah. And not just me. We have a whole crew and trucks." I said, "How did you get all those people here and the trucks and everything?" He said, "We've been ready. When we first heard how bad this was and how the wind was blowing, we knew you needed us." And the guy on the other side of me says, "Oh yeah, that's why we're here." And on his breast pocket is Oklahoma. I was just blown away by that. And that kind of thing happened every day, over and over.
0: It was nearly a month before all of the Central Texas fires were out. Two lives had been lost, nearly 50,000 acres burned. It soon became clear that many of the most destructive fires sparked on that Labor Day weekend involved power lines. As the flames receded, claims had to be made. Homes rebuilt, erosion, falling limbs, and even water contamination became challenges. After the fires, communities and firefighters alike had to rethink their approach to managing wild spaces near neighborhoods and in sensitive ecosystems like the Lost Pines. 15 years later, the scars left by these fires aren't as obvious. New families have moved in. Trees planted in the recovery are getting taller. But those who lived through the Central Texas wildfires won't forget them. Forged in Flames is an oral history of the Labor Day wildfires. The hundreds of hours of interviews were collected in the months after the 2011 fire outbreak and are housed in full at the Dolph Briscoe Center for American History. The project was produced by Emily Donahue and a whole crew of reporters, volunteers, and interns led by producer Ann Lifesty. Original music was composed by Graham Reynolds. This has been a special edition of the Texas Standard. I'm Laura Rice. We'll see you back here tomorrow.
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11: 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The wicked old witch at last is dead.
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13: Ding dong, the witch is dead. Witch, oh witch.
12: Wicked author Gregory Maguire did much to elicit sympathy for the Wicked Witch of the West. He gave her a name, something original Oz author L. Frank Baum didn't do. Elphaba is a phonetic play on Baum's initials. Go ahead. L-F-B. And, I mean, how would you feel if someone dropped a house on your sister?
13: Let them know the Wicked Witch is dead.
12: The main witches of Baum's Oz books are the rulers of the four cardinal directions. Good in the north and south, and wicked east to west. Glinda the Good was the only one to get a name in the first book. though her colleague in the north was later named Locasta. Our artichoke-hued friend to the west occupied the land of the Winkies, accomplished tinsmiths. When Dorothy, gave her the business, the Tin Woodman replaced her quite nicely. Margaret Hamilton's witch was so wicked, some of her scarier scenes were cut. So was her visit to Sesame Street. Find out more at soundbeat.org. Soundbeat is produced at the Belfer Audio Archive, Syracuse University Library. I'm Brett Barry.
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16: Live from NPR News in Washington, I'm Louise Schiavone. Russia is calling the past weekend shuttle diplomacy by White House envoys Steve Witkoff and Jared Kushner to Moscow and Ukraine's capital Kyiv a small step toward ending that conflict. But as NPR's Charles Maines reports from Moscow, the fighting continues.
17: Witkoff and Kushner's travels to the region took place amid an agreed pause in attacks that extended to Moscow and Kyiv. Yet fighting continued elsewhere, with Russia again taking advantage of Ukraine's depleted air defenses and Ukraine again striking oil facilities that have led to gas shortages across Russia this summer. Separately, Russia reported at least 6 people killed in a series of Ukrainian drone strikes, including one that flew directly into an apartment building in the Perm region. The ongoing attacks come as both sides have signaled the war will continue at least through the winter, although the Kremlin said it didn't rule out a return to 3-way peace talks with the U.S. and Ukraine at some point. Charles Maines, NPR News, Moscow.
16: In Miami, federal investigators are probing the fiery Sunday crash of an Amazon cargo jet that plowed off a runway and crashed into several cars at Miami International Airport. 5 people were killed, 5 more were injured. Aviation expert and former Department of Transportation Inspector General Mary Schiavo says the plane may have approached too fast.
18: We see, several hundred feet, maybe even, 1,000 feet or 2,000 feet down the runway. They still hadn't gotten both back wheels on the ground and settled the nose. And there was just no way to dissipate this speed. Also, a 767 should be landing at about 135, 140 knots. It appeared to be faster than that.
16: Local officials say the crash caused a complex fire among the vehicles that were hit. The pilot and co-pilot were trapped in the plane but rescued by first responders. A century ago, labor unions fought for 8-hour days and 40-hour work weeks. Today, they find themselves confronting AI. As NPR's Andrea Hsu reports, for a movement made up of all kinds of workers, it is complicated.
19: With AI on the rise, labor leaders have been calling for guardrails. They want more transparency into how companies are using AI and more say in what that's going to mean for workers. At the same time, some building trades unions have welcomed the growth of AI, and specifically the boom in data centers. Don Slayman is with the International Brotherhood of Electrical Workers, Local 26. He says his members are flush with work.
20: We haven't seen this kind of growth for skilled tradespeople in generations.
19: The union has called on its members to ask their elected officials to oppose any moratoriums on data centers. Local leaders have increasingly issued pauses on new construction as community concerns have soared. Andrea Hsu, NPR News.
16: Wall Street is closed for the Labor Day holiday. Global markets are mixed. Brent crude approaching $100 a barrel. This is NPR News in Washington. The National Weather Service says Hurricane Lowell is continuing its course toward Hawaii and tonight is expected to pass west of Kauai's coastal waters, carrying high surf effects, high wind, and heavy rain for all of the islands and potential flash flooding and landslides. As Hollywood finishes a possibly record-breaking $4.7 billion summer, NPR's Bob Mondello looks at how theaters are planning to keep audiences coming in over the fall and winter.
21: No superheroes until December, but what fall lacks in conventional blockbusters, it hopes to make up in variety and depth. Dramas include a Social Network follow-up called The Social Reckoning about Facebook.
22: We're twice as big as the biggest country on Earth. We're not frightened of Congress. We're post-government. Please, please. Let me poke that.
21: Action flicks from Godzilla Minus Zero to a Hunger Games sequel.
23: Welcome to
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3: I saw that in a movie. I mean, gosh darn, it really works.
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21: 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Bob Mondello, NPR News.
16: The governor of New Mexico has something to say about President Trump's social media suggestion that her state be renamed New America. She said, quote, New Mexico's name isn't up for debate, declared Governor Michelle Lujan Grisham. What is up for debate is who's showing up for working families. I'm Louise Schiavone, NPR News, Washington.
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That is called Nuage, and that's French for clouds, written by Django Reinhardt and performed there by the unmistakable Paul Desmond on alto saxophone. With him, the ubiquitous Ron Carter on bass, Connie Kay playing drums and on guitar, Ed Bickert. Thanks for listening to Jazz with me.

Music from Brazil, given a funky touch by Madame Shirley Scott from Great Scott. Shirley Scott on the organ playing Triste, and that means sad. The band is anything but that. Mickey Roker with her on drums, Arthur Harper on bass. Triste. Before that, two tunes featuring Milt Jackson on vibes. The Work Song, written by Nat Adderley, and that's from Milk's collaboration in the mid-60s with Ray Brown on bass and their all-star band, a record called Much In Common. And before that, For Someone I Love, Milt Jackson's own tune from Sunflower in the early 70s, a big extravaganza produced by Creed Taylor with another all-star orchestra. I'm Janie Lee Ross. Thanks for listening to Jazz with me.

0: guitarist Steve Kahn from his 2007 release Borrowed Time, his tune Face Value. Randy Brecker joining him on flugelhorn. Before that, Sail Away, written by trumpeter Tom Harrell, arranged here for piano trio Kenny Barron at the piano, Charlie Hayden on bass, Roy Haynes on drums. Did I tell you the tune? It's called Sail Away. And before that, the theme from Clockers, music composed by Terrence Blanchard from his album Jazz in Film. I'm Jana Lee Ross. Thanks for listening to Jazz with me.
1: Johnny could only sing.

An update to Coltrane's Vessi's Blues, Chicoria in 1989, his acoustic band, that being himself, with John Patitucci on bass, Dave Weckl on drums. I'm Janalee Ross. Thanks so much for listening to Jazz With Me.

Ray Brown having the last word, as he often does. When the Red Red Robin comes bob, bob, bobbing along back in the late 50s, the Pole Winners Ride Again, the name of that record, and the Pole Winners were Ray Brown on bass, Shelly Mann on drums, and Barney Kessel playing guitar. The guys kept winning all the best of poles in downbeat for their respective instruments, so it seemed a natural choice to just call themselves that. The tune, When the Red Red Robin Comes Bob Bob Bobbin' Along. From Red to Blue, before that, with Etta James in 2001 singing the title track to her album, produced by Cedar Walton, and that's Cedar playing piano with her Blue Gardenia, from the 1953 film of the same name. And our colorful set began with Song with Orange, Charles Mingus in 1959, leading his large ensemble. I'm Janalee Ross. Thanks so much for listening to Jazz with me.

A very tasty set, ending with grilled cheese and bacon from Joey DeFrancesco with Houston Person playing sax. Before that, Watermelon Man, Herbie Hancock's big tune from 1962 from Taken Off the Ensemble. Freddie Hubbard on trumpet, Dexter Gordon playing sax, Butch Warren on bass, Billy Higgins playing drums, and we kicked off the set with the title track to Cyrus Chestnut's Soul Food. I'm Jana Lee Ross. You're listening to Jazz.

Chick Corea's Morning Sprite, finishing the hour. Chick Corea with his acoustic band in 1989. That's himself with John Fattatucci on bass and Dave Weckl playing drums. You're listening to Jazz. I'm Janalee Ross. Thanks for being with me.

0: That's my guest, Roseanne Cash, singing She's Got You, a song made famous by Patsy Cline, a song featured on Roseanne Cash's CD called The List, which is songs selected from the list of 100 essential songs that her father, Johnny Cash, gave to her when she was 18. When your father gave you that list when you were 18, how deep were you into country music?
1: Not very. I was, you know, president of my Beatles fan club when I was 11.
0: Were you really?
1: Yes, I was indeed. And I, like,
0: wait, is this where I asked who your favorite Beatle was?
1: Well, John.
0: Okay, good.
1: And I, you know, I grew up in Southern California. I was very well versed in Southern California pop and rock and Buffalo Springfield and Neil Young and Elton John and Janis Joplin. And then Joni Mitchell, which is the first time I realized that a woman could be a songwriter. So I had, of course, heard what my parents played around the house and heard the musicians my dad drug home off the road. And my mother listened to a lot of Ray Charles and Marty Robbins and Patsy Cline. So I got that in by osmosis as well. But as far as doing a serious immersion in it, like I had done with the Beatles, no, I had not done that.
0: My guest is Roseanne Cash. We'll talk more after a break. This is Fresh Air.
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0: This is Fresh Air. Let's get back to my interview with singer and songwriter Roseanne Cash. We spoke in 2009 when she released her album, The List. It featured 12 songs from the list of 100 essential country songs that her father, Johnny,

0: Gustavo Dudamel conducts the Symphony No. 11 by Philip Glass on our next New York Philharmonic broadcast. This is Alec Baldwin. Please join me for a concert that will also include new music by Kate Soper, plus the Symphony in Three Movements by Stravinsky. 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

0: 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I'm Lisa Simeone.
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5: This is Think. I'm Chris Boyd. Today we're talking about the persistence of the racial wealth gap in this country between white and black. My guest, Mirza Baradaran, is professor of law at the University of California, Irvine, and author of a book called The Racial Wealth Gap, A Brief History. Mirza, before the break, you were telling us about the Freedmen's Savings and Trust Company. What limited the ability of that bank to actually help black people build and grow businesses, get themselves established in the economy?
6: It was basically a glorified piggy bank. It was not a bank that was going to lend. It was, just a savings bank. And what ended up happening is, a lot of black men and women trusted the bank with their savings. So this was, instead of getting land, you get this bank. And supposedly, it was backed by the federal government. I mean, Lincoln signed it into law in Congress and, endorsed it. And it was all these like philanthropists and nonprofit leaders saying, yes, let's help these freedmen, get on their feet. And so they trusted the bank with their money. And so, people in dire conditions of sharecropping were saving money to buy property and put their money in this bank. And the bank's budget grew to $1.5 billion in today's money, a lot of savings, a lot of money. Mind you, they weren't lending on this, so there wasn't wealth creation. It was just supposed to be a safe place to store your money. As the South was sort of radicalized and violent, you couldn't really go to a Southern bank to save money. They would, not allow it. So this $1.5 billion was like too much for the white managers to sort of resist speculating with. And so what happened was the white manager of the bank, Henry Cook, whose brother was Jay Cook, an infamous sort of railroad bonds trader, took this money and invested it in speculative railroad bonds and lost it. So it just went away and the government did nothing to back it. There was no FDIC insurance at the time. The government did nothing to restore the savings. And it really struck a blow into the entire black community and their trust of both the government and the banking sector for, generations.
5: So black people during and after Reconstruction learned and also knew better than to wait around for government programs to fix the problems that government programs had created. Talk about mutual aid societies and how they functioned in communities at the time.
6: So in a heavy Jim Crow era, there were social clubs and funerals, anything that the black community needed to do, they had to do outside of the white community. And so there was a lot of mutual aid societies that were formed during this time. Social clubs, schools, insurance funds, funeral funds and banks, to pool money and to lend. And so the first sort of black banks were created in this moment, and they were like mutual savings banks. And you saw this in the North, and other immigrant communities as well, as they were being left out of the mainstream banking sector. They would kind of join forces and create these like pockets of cooperation outside of the mainstream system.
5: How did different black leaders imagine like different potential routes out of poverty, either through full integration economically and socially or like a segregated but fully functional black economic system?
6: Yeah, so the two sort of names that come up

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1: 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And all things in between. 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

I'm Peter Van de Graaff. A bourrée is a dance that was very popular in the Baroque era, but we have a bourrée now from the 20th century by the Romanian composer George Enescu from a piano suite. Charles Richard Amelin, pianist.

That's the Symphonie Concertante by Georges Enescu, a mixture of a symphony and a concerto. Truls Merk was the cellist, and the Tampere Philharmonic was conducted by Hannu Lintu. Now it's on to music of Bach. We begin with his setting of a Lutheran chorale melody, Ist Gott mein Schild? If God is my shield, this is Nicole Knott conducting.

concluding chorale from Cantata No. 85 by Johann Sebastian Bach, conducted by Nicole Nutt. We'll hear one of the symphonic poems of Franz Liszt in just a few minutes, but right now we have a transcription made by Liszt of an organ work of Johann Sebastian Bach, the Prelude and Fugue in A minor, BWV 543, and this is pianist Simon Turpczewski.

Franz Liszt, besides composing his own music, did a lot of transcribing of other composers' music. And he was very drawn to the music of Johann Sebastian Bach at a time when Bach was not being performed really all that much. That was originally an organ composition by Bach, Prelude and Fugue in A minor, BWV 543. The pianist was Simon Turczewski, but Liszt was the transcriber. And we have some more Liszt now. This is an original composition that we hear, and it is one of his 13 symphonic poems. It is after Shakespeare, and it's called Hamlet, symphonic poem number 10. This was originally composed in 1858, but not performed until 1876, so that's often the date that's given to this piece. Now, a symphonic poem could be a lot of things. It could be inspired by an actual poem or literary work. It could be inspired by a painting or a landscape. In this case, it is inspired by a character in the play. It doesn't tell the plot of Hamlet, but most of it, almost all of it, is inspired by the character Hamlet. There's a little bit of Ophelia in there as well. Here is Hamlet by Franz Liszt with the London Philharmonic, conducted by Bernhard Haitink.

from the recordings of all the symphonic poems of Franz Liszt. The London Philharmonic and Bernhard Haitink performed that symphonic poem number 10, inspired by a play, or not a play, but a character of Shakespeare. That is Hamlet from 1858 by Franz Liszt. Very different piece, not written by Liszt, but arranged by him now. Leslie Howard is the pianist. Liszt took many, many Gregorian chant melodies and harmonized them. And this is in the Mount of Olives.

Such varied music available to us from the pen of Franz Liszt. In Monte Oliveti, in the Mount of Olives, Gregorian chant harmonized by Liszt. My invitation is extended to you to keep listening. I'm Peter van de Graaff, and I'm going to do something very interesting later on, which is listen to a famous work of Antonín Dvořák, a romance for violin and orchestra, but we will also hear the original version of that four-string quartet by Dvořák. A very different piece, but you'll certainly recognize it if you know the romance. We also have an overture or suite of dances by a German Baroque composer and music theorist. He was probably best known for his theories on music, named Johann Joseph Fuchs. We'll get to that in just a few minutes, and music by his younger contemporary Bach, first of all. Here is Léon Berbon playing the harpsichord, prelude number 8 from the Well-Tempered Clavier, book 1 of Bach.

That's some music by a composer who is best known for a treatise on counterpoint, a musical theory book, which is called Gradus ad Parnassum. Johann Joseph Fuchs, F-U-X is his name, actually Austrian-born in around 1660. And we heard the Amsterdam Combattimento Consort performing that suite or overture in D. Now some romances. Let's begin with this one. This is one of many romances written by one of the great pianists of the 19th century named Clara Schumann. Happened to be married to Robert Schumann. This second of a collection of three romances, Opus 21, as recorded here by Jean-Pierre Armengaud.

pianist Jean-Pierre Armengaud, and music by Clara Schumann. And that was one of her many romances, the second of a collection of three, Opus 21, the first of a few romances we'll be hearing. Two romances for violin and orchestra now, and let's begin with this one by the African English composer Samuel Coleridge Taylor. Rachel Barton Pine here with an orchestra conducted by Daniel Heggie.

Daniel Hagee conducting an orchestra with Rachel Barton Pine violin, and that is music by Samuel Coleridge Taylor, his Romance for violin and orchestra. Coleridge Taylor somewhat allied with Dvorak in that they were both very interested in spirituals and Native American music, although Samuel Coleridge Taylor, an English composer. But we're going to hear now this Romance for Violin and Orchestra by Dvorak. It is with John Storgårds leading the Helsinki Philharmonic, and Christian Tetzlaff is the violinist.

Christian Tetzlaff playing violin, Helsinki Philharmonic. Joining him, John Storgård's The Conductor. That's The Romance by Antonín Dvořák. It's actually an arrangement of a movement from an early string quartet of his Opus 9 Quartet Number 5. We never hear the quartet, but having heard that piece a moment ago, you'll certainly recognize this. The original version, thus, of that romance, the second movement from the fifth string quartet. And here is the Panocha Quartet.

and familiar arrangement of some very famous music by Antonín Dvořák, the original version of his Romance, the second movement there of the string quartet number 5 in F minor. That recording, from recordings of all the Dvořák quartet music, was with the Pánocha quartet. Here's an interesting piece by John Cage, American composer. It's called A Sonata for Prepared Piano, where he sticks all kinds of things in the strings of a piano. Joshua Pierce plays it.

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Temperature in El Paso is still at 95. It's partly cloudy and with some humidity. For our friends in Las Cruces, also 95, mostly cloudy, low of 72 tonight. 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

0: to replace his boss, with a possible primary challenge from Secretary of State Marco Rubio. But there are unmistakable signs that a Texas Republican wants to shake things up. Is Ted Cruz serious about another presidential campaign? That plus the rest of the day's news on the next Texas Standard.
1: That's tomorrow at 9 a.m. on KTEP. 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
2: Thank you for listening to KTEP. Temperature in El Paso is at 96 degrees. It's partly cloudy. And for tonight, we can expect a low around 77, mostly clear. Tomorrow, a high of 97, low of 77. And on Wednesday, high of 97 with a 40% chance of showers and thunderstorms at night. For our friends in Las Cruces, 95. Tonight, a low of 72. And tomorrow, a high of 96. Stay tuned because we have a special on Dolly Parton coming up on KTEP. 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It's 6 o'clock.

0: I'm Public Radio Music Specials producer Paul Ingles. Writing about Dolly Parton, the day after Dolly passed in late August 2026, best-selling author and music critic Holly Gleason wrote, "What couldn't this woman do? Beyond bringing people together regardless of politics, religion, gender definition, sexual orientation, color, age, or favorite kind of music, people agreed on and with Dolly Parton."
1: I am a seeker, a poor sinful creature. There is none weaker than I am.
0: This hour, Dolly's music, special commentary, and clips from a classic interview.
2: I'm still flattered and surprised when certain people that I think are terrific say they were influenced by my music, and it's like, wow, that is a great compliment. And it's very humbling.
0: Stay tuned right here for a Dolly Parton treasure trove. You know, it's hard to characterize what seemed to be happening in the United States on August 25th, 2026, when news of the passing of musician and big-hearted philanthropist Dolly Parton spread across the country. Somehow, simultaneously, there was a wave of deep sorrow, but some would also say deep healing being felt in the country and perhaps around the world. Among the many moving tributes flooding social media and the internet in those days was one by our friend, multiple award-winning music critic and writer Holly Gleason, who's online with us. Her outstanding piece on Dolly you can read at hollygleason.com. But Holly, I wanted to get right into Dolly's music before we talk more about it, and was thinking that in the good old days when times were bad, might be a good place to start.
3: I think it's the perfect place to start. In the good old days when times were bad, really summates where she came from. You know, Dolly Parton is the ultimate embodiment of the American dream. She was one of 12 kids. It was a one-room shack. Her father was illiterate, and her grandfather was a preacher. And he raised those kids to believe in their dreams. Her uncle saw how much Dolly loved music, started taking her to WIVK to sing as a little girl. And she got bit with that dream early, but she came from a world where deprivation was just part of the deal. Everybody had very little, and everybody had love, and everybody made it work. So this wasn't a bromide or whitewashing how tough life could be. It was recognizing that love and how you make it work is the magic of being happy where you are. We'd get-